Oh, Papa, Tuba Skinny from Blue Chimes Down. We started off with the Sun Dogs from the album Howlin' and Pocket Full of Dough. Steve Riley and the Mamou Playboys with Jarelel Asematin. Creole Country Part 2 from Buckwheat Zydeco. And Why Does Love Got to Be So Sad? Both of those from the album Taking It Home. And then the Tin Man in there with Palm Court Strut. And the Soggy Poor Boys. Saw those guys down in Portland just recently. Ether Rag is the name of that cut. Pretty good band, Soggy Poor Boys. All right, we're going to start this next set off with, I'm going to go down to the Crawdad Hole. It is 8:29. 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I'm Rico, and this is Community Radio, WERU-FM in Blue Hill, 89.9 in Blue Hill. 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Definitely could use your support. So don't forget us. And if you want to talk right now, 469-0500 is the number here in the studio.

0: to WERU 89.9 FM Blue Hill Wednesday nights 10 to 12 to join us on the midnight train. You never really know where you're going, but I mean, you'll end up somewhere nice, and that's how I'd put it. It's like some fancy snack platter, some like charcuterie situation. You get a little taste of everything, you really do each time. And I'm Rosie. I will be your conductor and your snack plate curator. And I will see you down there Wednesday nights, 10 to 12. 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

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This is Second Wind. I'm Rico. Hey, we got a fun drive coming up next week. Starts this Saturday, August 1st. Can you believe it? August already. Running for a whole week. And in this political climate, we need your help more than ever. 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We love WERU. Hope you do too. So give us a call. And starts August 1st. Saturday morning, runs for a whole week. You can give me a call next week, Wednesday. Lady Nola will be here. I think the Prince will be here. Maybe even Blossom. Who knows? And we'd love to get your calls in support of Second Wind and Community Radio. Any show, anytime, or online at WERU.org. You can make a pledge. Going back to the end of that last set, we started off with Crawdad Hole from Big Joe Turner and Boogie Woogie Country Girl. When a Man Loves a Woman, Percy Sledge from Muscle Shoals recording. Aretha Franklin also from that recording, and I Never Loved a Man. Couldn't hold back with the Temptations. Ain't Too Proud to Beg. How to get them in there. And The Hang from Redenbacher's Funkestra. Great cut from them. Very funky. Greasy Money from Anders Osborne and Trombone Shorty on Your Way Down. Trombone Shorty, Shorty. And Little Aurora Neyland and the Royal Roses and Hymn 347. Well, that brings us up to the moment. We'll start off the next set with a little Alan Toussaint and Viper's Drag. Stick around. Got another hour to go. Second Wind.

Line Boys of Alabama there. If I could help somebody, that would be nice. We started off with Alan Toussaint and Viper's Drag, Dr. Blues, you know, the doctor from Bluesiana 2, Charles Brown with Early in the Morning, Bad at Being Good from Teresa James and the Rhythm Tramps. Also from that same album, I Got This Thing. Real Bad Way from Tinsley Ellis and the Blind Boys of Alabama. Brings us up to the moment. We got one more set to go. Gonna blow the envelope out on this one. I hope you blow the envelope out next week when we have our fun drive starting Saturday. Don't forget about us. Community radio is an important thing around here for all of us. 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I hear it's raining a little bit out there. Scattered showers, it says, between 8 p.m. and 3 a.m. tonight. Rain likely tomorrow before 4. And tomorrow night, possibly, some patchy fog. Friday's a slight chance of showers clearing up later in the day, hopefully. And could have a good weekend for sailing or getting out and doing something interesting. Highs in the lower 80s. Start off this next set. Oh, I'm not even going to tell you.

0: You know, I got a Cuban friend, and she says, cuckoo, she says, forget it about it. I say, forget about it. She say, forget it about it. Hey, we're from different islands, but now we're on this island. You know what I mean? And if I miss the sun, the Sicilian sun, every once in a while, I do it like Dr. Rabi said. He said, hey, you get on the subway, you go to another island. You go to Coney Island, and you enjoy the sun of there. And he's right.
1: I and I the Imperial Eye, and welcome back to Dr. Anubhavri's Island Blues Cues. Do you suffer from crook back because of your hammock? Do you suffer from doo-doo dread? Do you have difficulty swimming

Anything you would like to discuss. No problem, too bada or too chota. 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

This is Dr. Anub Abri, signing off for Island Blues Cues. And remember, what my mother told me, I'll tell you now. All God is same, same to same. Christ, Allah, Buddha, Krishna, Torah, same, same. New York, say Aya, la, la, la, is all same. Jah Shiva, my sweet Amuma, the Baba by the bank of the Mother Ganga. Always too much problem, Nana. Help us, all knowing lazy third eye, Manali wala, hi, hi, maintained ho gai. I'm like intercontinental, subcontinental, Jakas Dada teleporting from NY to Mumbai in blink of an eye and firing cannon-sized chillum like a true inner city Rastafari Sadhu Bhai. So, best of luck to all and shanti, shanti, shanti hai.

Cyril Neville, I Found Joy. The Subdudes before that, I Keep My Feet Upon the Ground. Tommy Malone from The Dudes and Talk to Me. We started off with Thievery Corporation and Saudad. Yerba Buena with Dr. Anubabre's Island Blues Cures. And Wahira, I Love You Too Much. And The Tractors in there with A Girl Like You. That's it for me. I'm Rico. This has been Second Wind. Thanks for listening. Thanks for the calls. Thanks for supporting Community Radio. Don't forget us next week. 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I hope you have a good evening. Pray for rain. And enjoy the weekend. Catch you next time. It'll be fun drive.

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3: 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This show is pre-recorded, so you cannot reach me through the studio line, but you can find me with any comments, questions, or suggestions by email. 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Again, this is Midnight Train with Rosie, and we're going to jump into our 18th episode, which is like, it's been more than 18 weeks, but this is the 18th new show with new music. And as a result of some recommendations, I made the playlist beforehand. So this is a special show. And I'm not just doing whatever I want. Maybe you're caught up with this. Maybe Ari and Ari talked about this in Afternoon Snack. But this Thursday, that's tomorrow, if this airs when I want it to air, May 29th, is a Vampire Weekend show in Portland, which is a dream. I like freaked out when I saw that they were playing, because I love Vampire Weekend and have since I was a little baby. I remember there's this one song on Contra, which is their album with the girl. It's like pink and purple and orange. It's great. And Going After the Gun was like my favorite song when I was like 7, and I exclusively called it Black Trophy because he mentions that's once in the song. And like, to this day, I just can't get it in my mind that it's Going After the Gun. But in my pre-made playlist, I have an hour of Vampire Weekend to celebrate this. I will be there, so. And then an hour of, like, the second hour is, like, related music. There's a lot of Phoenix and the Generationals and, you know, Coconut Records. That whole 2010s indie pop situation that is Chef Kiss. Chef. Mwah. Perfect. And, okay, I should quit talking and jump into this. The first three songs I have for you are off the album that they are touring this year. It was released in 2024. That's Only God Was Above Us. We've got Prep School Gangsters, The Surfer, and Classical. And thank you again for listening to Midnight Train this evening. And I'll shut up and get into it. This is Vampire Weekend on Prep School Gangsters.

You just heard Diplomat Sun and, oh God, and White Sky off of Vampire Weekend's Contra, which is my favorite Vampire Weekend album. I think I said that earlier, potentially. But, yeah, that was White Sky and Diplomat Sun. And before that were the trio off of Only God Was Above Us, which is their newest album. So I think Contra is 2011. That's probably wrong. The likelihood of me being right is very slim. And Only God Was Above Us is 2024. So they have been producing the same beautiful music for so long, which is quite impressive, if I do say so myself. And then, after this, I'm going to skip into some of their first album, which came out a very, very long time ago, and that is the self-titled Vampire Weekend. But before that, I want to thank you for listening to Midnight Train with Rosie on WERU 89.9 FM Blue Hill. 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Again, this is Vampire Weekend in celebration of their show, which for you, I guess if this is airing on Wednesday, it would be tomorrow. So Thursday, May 29th, it's Sunday for me. So I'm trying to do the math, but yeah, the 29th, so exciting. I will be there. I will be there, I will be square. And the next two songs, Mansard Roof and One, Blake's Got a New Face, are two of their very first works. So, this is Vampire Weekend on Vampire Weekend, and you're about to hear Mansard Roof.

You just heard Giant and Ottoman off of Vampire Weekend's Contra. Before that was Unbelievers, which was released in their second album, Modern Vampires of the City. And before that was Ladies of Cambridge, which is a single released a couple of years ago, also by Vampire Weekend. Our first hour theme. Again, this is Rosie on Midnight Train, and I only have two more songs for you tonight, both off of their 2024 album, Only God Was Above Us. So I want to wish you a good night if you're tuning out after hour one, and if you hope to stay tuned, then I will see you after two songs and a short ad break for hour two. 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That's WERU.org. The show is pre-recorded, so you cannot reach me by the studio line. But you can find me by email. That's info@weru.org. You can also find any information for the show, the playlist, playback, and more on the WERU app or on the website, which I stated, but I won't say again. That's weru.org. My name is Rosie. This is Midnight Train. And here are two more off of Only God Was Above Us. This first one is Connect. And then you'll hear Mary Boone to close out the hour. Thank you.

0: WERU Summer Membership Drive is coming right up, August 1st through the 8th. And thanks to the heroic efforts of the good people of community radio, there will surely be a tale to tell of epic fundraising proportions.
1: Greetings, Homer. 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
0: Yes, Athena, great goddess of wisdom. 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
6: 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My name is Rosie, and this is the second hour of Midnight Train. If you are here for the first hour, thank you so much for staying tuned. And if you're new here, thank you so much for tuning in tonight. 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That's WERU.org. This show is pre-recorded, so you cannot reach me on the studio line. But you can find me by email, that's info@weru.org. info@weru.org. If you were here for the first hour, you would know that it was all Vampire Weekend in celebration of their concert, which I'm so excited for. But if you weren't, this hour is going to be a relation of items that I associate with that era of time, or 2010s indie pop, indie rock, you know the vibe. But I'm gonna kick it off with some Phoenix off of United, which is their best album in my personal opinion, and this is If I Ever Feel Better. Again, thank you so much for listening to Midnight Train this evening. And I will see you at the next break. This is Phoenix.

was It's Not You, It's Me off of Coconut Records' Night Timing. Before that, you heard Amsterdam, which is Peter Bjorn and John, and that was released on their album Writer's Block. This was a longer set, so I'm not going to go through the entire set list, but you can find the playlist for this show, among all others, on the WERU app or on the website. That's weru.org. If you are still confused, you can find me with any comments, questions, or suggestions at the email. That's info@weru.org. info@weru.org. 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We're going to jump back into it with the Postal Service on their album Give Up, which just celebrated its 10th anniversary. And they released a deluxe edition for that. And the song Sleeping In was remastered and re-released on that edition, which is fun. And after that, there's some Voxtrot and Arcade Fire, keeping with that, this era of good feelings. So, without further ado, this is Sleeping In by the Postal Service.

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And before that was Is This Love off of Clap Your Hands Say Yes self-titled album, and Rococo from Arcade Fire. 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
1: Why is it Islamophobia and anti-Semitism?
2: I know. 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
1: And it's not all about religion. Not all Arabs are Muslims, and not all Muslims are Arabs. And what about Arab Jews? 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
2: Yeah, my family's Christian, for God's sakes. 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
2: Duh. Family's from Nazareth. You know the guy?
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1: This is the story of you, where you came from, how and why you were born.
2: Yes, it's time for another of those pleasant country get-togethers with America's favorite cowboy,
3: Peter Beauchamp.
4: It would be hard to say whether the jukebox caused the death of human speech or whether music came to fill an already widening void. But unless the music is stopped now, the human race, mumbling, snapping its fingers and twitching its hips, will sink back into an amoebic state where it will take a coagulation of hundreds of teenagers to make up a single unit of vital force.
5: Meanwhile, behind the facade of this innocent-looking bookstore, there lurks the secret workshop of a strange Albanian genius.

like it. I enjoy rock and roll. 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A lot of people don't. But as long as it lasts, as long as it sells, I'll continue doing it. As long as that's what the people want. And if they change, if it dies out, I'll try to do something else. And if that doesn't work, I'll just say, well, I had my day.

0: about Elvis. You know, that he's raped the black man, he took this and he took that, when actually he's doing what rap's doing today, you know, taking a little bit of this, a little bit of that, and putting a new voice onto it. You know, there's certain people who did, who are covering black
1: material. We better terminate this interview. I think you're making things up out of a background that isn't quite deep enough. A little bit of this and a little bit of that. That's not the way things go.
2: I miss the crumb, don't like it, ain't gonna have it here. I miss the crumb, don't like it, ain't gonna have it here.
1: You weren't in
0: Tupelo.
1: Well, in Tupelo, so you can't talk about it.

0: But you weren't in.
1: That was in Tupelo.
0: You weren't in Tupelo, so you can't talk about it.
1: But
0: you can't, man. Don't try to make something up that you never get. You don't know what musicians he heard in Tupelo, or you don't know who helped him learn anything. You don't know. This is just an illusion you have because you like Elvis. I think Elvis is fine. I think he did make a synthesis, but don't talk about something like it as if you were there and saw it.
2: Yep, pretty darn foolish. They don't call you stupid for nothing.
3: But all insulting aside,
0: you don't know what he did. He may have stolen all of his stuff, or he may not have, but you don't know.
1: Well, no one knows except Elvis, then.
0: No.
2: And why was that, Mr. DJ Person?
4: I guess it was, like, a long time ago.
2: Yeah,

my favorite Sam Cooke album, Nightbeat. That's Little Red Rooster, covered by so many, memorably by the Rolling Stones, who also used Billy Preston, as did the Beatles, featured on that beautiful track. Manhole, instrumental from Jake Soberlak, also gave us I'm Worried from his album I'm in Trouble. Obviously, Five Believers, Take Three, the complete version, featuring Beavis and Butthead, and coming out of an interview we did with Alan Lomax back in the 90s, The Knot in Tupelo Blues. The Rolling Stones with Country Honk coming out of Howlin' Wolf, Evil. There's Evil Going on the Chess label. Love in Vain from Keb Moe. Jake Soberlak, like I told you, I'm Worried, coming out of Sitting on Top of the World from Bob Wills and his Texas Playboys. Opened up with the great Hank Williams and the very first recording back in 1948 of Honky Tonkin'. All mixed up, Peter Beauchamp. Glad you tuned in. We'll be doing some more Honky Tonkin'. But first, here's Ray Charles reminding us that we're in the danger zone.

Well, I have a dream. I think I'd like a night where there's no dreams. I'd like a morning when I wake up and there's really nothing on the news. When everything just returns to dull. And there's nothing to report. And there's no pestilence. And there's no war and there's no aggression. And people are just leaving it alone and getting on with each other. Wouldn't that be nice? The surf is 3 foot high today. Chickens are laying in central Otago, New Zealand. The football will be played as usual on Saturday. Someone might win, but probably everyone will just have a draw. There's nothing happening. That's my dream. It's just be nice.

First, effective immediately, the FDA will be notifying physicians that the use of acetaminophen. Is that okay? And I want to just thank everybody, and in particular, God, I want to just say, don't take Tylenol. Don't have your baby take Tylenol. Don't take it. Nothing bad can happen. It can only good happen. We love you, God, and we love our great military. Protect them.

0: and I don't want the best for them. 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
2: Change my mind. 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
1: Genuinely, what are you basing this on?
4: 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We're ready for anything.
5: Barry Hartman! Barry Hartman!
6: 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I have a feeling this means trouble.

We have time for one request.

0: That's Tonky Honk with Twinlings, finishing up the first hour of Honky Tonkin' with Baltimore, a super shy remix from Nina Simone from his upcoming Monk Movements. That's John Batiste. Always know. Always know that Donald Trump is a wanker, a redo of Bach and the White Stripes from Ben Camu. Judy Garland with Mike Pence and Louise Lasser, Over the Rainbow. Hatred, great new song from Baldy Crawlers featuring Donald Trump and Trevor Noah. Bless You from John Lennon, Sam Neill, Do I Have a Dream? And we opened up with the great Ray Charles, In the Danger Zone. All mixed up. Peter Beauchamp, glad you tuned in. Lots more to get to.
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That's Truth or Consequences from Andrew Ferris. Gypsy's Curse from Calexico. This is Lorelei with Billy Came Back. A Story of an Elvis Queen from Meg Louie. Surrender from Elvis himself, coming out of Andreas Segovia, and Cello Number 1 in G Major. Our Home from Rodrigo and Gabriella. New from Tricky, Because They Don't Know, coming out of Eleanor Rigby. And we opened up with Cap in Hand from Eels. All mixed up. Peter Beauchamp, glad you tuned in. Lots more to get to, including a tribute to Plas Johnson. This is his saxophone with Henry Mancini on the Pink Panther.

details of my life are quite inconsequential. Where do I begin? My father was a relentlessly self-improving boulangerie owner from Belgium with low-grade narcolepsy and a penchant for buggery. My mother was a 15-year-old French prostitute named Chloe with webbed feet. My father would womanize, he would drink. He would make outrageous claims like he invented the question. Sometimes he would accuse chestnuts of being lazy. The sort of general malaise that only the genius possess and the insane lament. My childhood was typical. Summers in Rangoon, luge lessons. In the spring, we'd make meat helmets. When I was insolent, I was placed in a burlap bag and beaten with reeds. Pretty standard.

0: Summers in Rangoon, blues lessons. In the spring, we'd make meat helmets. When I was insolent, I was placed in a burlap bag and beaten the streets. Pretty standard. At the age of 12, I received my first scribe. At the age of 14, a Zoroastrian named Vilma ritualistically shaved my testicles. It's breathtaking. I suggest you try it.
1: You know, we have to stop.

0: Uh-oh, the cuckoo kids. That means it's time to go.
1: Well, it's very pleasant to have seen you all here. And to think that you're my audience and all that. Because I'm a born actor myself. I like an audience. I'm like a child in that respect. Well, goodbye. Goodbye. Goodbye.
2: Goodbye. Goodbye until next Saturday.
3: When we will all be with you again.
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2: 2024, this is our 222nd episode. My name is Sansara Taylor, and I'm joined today by Rafael Cadares. Welcome.
3: Yeah, good to be here, Sansara. And yeah, that was Bob Avakian back before the 2020 election calling out these Trump supporters as worse than fools. And, you know, what's been revealed even more by this election is that, as Bob Avakian put it, America, the supposed shining city on a hill, is chock full of fascists. Now, in the wake of Trump's re-election, Bob Avakian has put out a clarion call on his at Bob Avakian social media account. Let's watch the beginning of it.
4: Two countries within this country, and the whole damn system's got to go. This is not a time for demoralization and despair. It is a time for righteous anger and revolutionary determination. This is Bob Avakian, Revolution number 102.
2: Through today's episode, we're going to work our way through that full message, number 102 from Bob Avakian. And we're going to bring alive the danger of what we are facing, the system it is rooted in, and what must be done. We're going to start with a look at the team that Trump is putting together and the fascist marauding his election has already unleashed. We're going to share excerpts from Bob Avakian's powerful 2017 talk exposing the fascism of the first Trump regime to bring alive more fully the roots of this fascism in this country's history and its fundamental nature. We'll bring you excerpts from a program that we hosted together with Refuse Fascism featuring Andy Z and Paul Street, and we'll give some shout outs at the end of the show. These are extremely heavy times. The re-election of Trump, winning not just the Electoral College vote, but also the popular vote, is the worst possible scenario we could have faced in this election, at least in the short term. All this underscores what we just played from Bob Avakian. This is not a time for demoralization or despair. It is a time for righteous anger and revolutionary determination.
3: Bob Avakian is the most important political thinker and leader in the world today. He's the author of The New Communism, a whole new framework for human emancipation. And he is hardcore serious about making an actual revolution right here in this country. And right now, he's providing critical leadership through his at Bob Avakian social media accounts to navigate through these tumultuous times and lead masses of people to actually rise up and make a revolution. Yes, in this time. This is why we follow him here on the Revolution Nothing Less show, and why you should follow him too.
2: So with that, let's get right into it.
3: Donald Trump is not even in office yet, and his MAGA fascist foot soldiers are already unleashed, sending out disgusting racist text messages to black people.
5: The FBI is now investigating a series of racist texts sent to black Americans across the country.
6: Social media sites have been flooded with people from New York to California who say they've received these racist text messages.
7: Pick cotton at the nearest plantation.
8: You are in plantation group B.
9: Our executive slaves will come get you in a brown van.
3: Marauding through liberal cities.
10: Donald Trump, yeah, that's my president.
3: Driving right through West Hollywood, the heart of LGBT Los Angeles, reportedly yelling homophobic slurs at people, hanging woman-hating banners over freeways, running amok in their high schools.
11: This TikTok video showing the group of mostly boys with Trump flags and MAGA hats. School leaders say they kept an eye on things and stepped in when things got out of hand.
12: Four more years!
3: This isn't just celebration, it's intimidation. And organization and preparation to be the shock troops for Trump's white Christian fascist America. And yes, to commit atrocities against those they regard as enemies and undesirables. But even more than his street level stormtroopers, Trump is preparing to wield the power of the state to impose his fascist agenda. Let's look at who Trump has already selected for his cabinet. Yes, surprise, surprise, the fascist pig is packing his pigsty with loyal fascist pigs. First, for Secretary of State, there's the aggressive imperialist, remarkable ass-kisser Rubio.
13: Leading us in this fight will be a man who, although wounded and facing danger, he stood up and raised his fist.
3: For United Nations ambassador, someone who wants to wipe out the UN agency that provides food to starving people in Gaza. Yes, Elise Thought Police Stefanik, who presided over congressional witch trials accusing people of anti-Semitism for saying things like Intifada and from the river to the sea, and even forced out the presidents of Harvard and Penn for not cracking down hard enough on pro-Palestine protests.
14: I have not heard calling for the genocide for Jews on our campus.
15: But you've heard chants for Intifada.
3: For Ambassador to Israel, Mike Huckabee, who believes the Zionist state of Israel is on a mission from God to conquer all of historic Palestine and bring about the second coming of Christ. Someone who has said there really is no such thing as a Palestinian.
16: There are certain words I refuse to use. There is no such thing as a West Bank. It's Judea and Samaria. There's no such thing as a settlement. Their communities, their neighborhoods, their cities. There's no such thing as an occupation.
3: For border czar in charge of Trump's mass deportations, Heartless Homan.
17: Is there a way to carry out mass deportation without separating families?
18: Of course there's. Families can be deported together.
3: For Deputy Chief of Staff, Stephen Gestapo Miller, whose whole life has been about stopping virtually all immigration, legal and illegal, and driving millions of people out of the country, especially people from what Trump has called whole countries.
19: Miller's new plan includes some of Trump's greatest hits like sweeping raids and mass deportations, alongside fresh horrors, rounding up undocumented people and detaining them in giant camps.
3: For Department of Homeland Security, South Dakota Governor COVID Christie, who opposed all public health measures when her state had the highest COVID death rate in the world. Christie Noem, who sent the South Dakota National Guard to the Texas-Mexico border.
20: Make no mistake, an invasion of our country is happening, and our border is a war zone.
3: And is now banned from all Indian reservations in her state for falsely claiming the tribes are profiting from Mexican drug cartels. For Secretary of Defense, Fox News host, and former Guantanamo torture chamber prison guard, Pete War Crimes Hegseth, who has vocally supported U.S. troops convicted of the most grotesque murders and thinks the U.S. military is being weakened by diversity and inclusion and by women in combat.
21: You don't like women in combat?
22: No.
3: For head of the Environmental Protection Agency, Lee Earth is a Dumping Ground Zeldin, whose qualifications for environmental protections are his long track record of voting against environmental protections. For the newly created Department of Government Efficiency, Vivek Ramanatsi, whose idea of efficiency is to abolish the Department of Education. And alongside him, the parasitic billionaire, exploiter, fake genius, fascist Twitter troll, Elon Schmuck, who wants to breed more white people and then move to Mars when Earth goes to For Attorney General, hardcore MAGA frat boy Matt Butthead Gates. Last but not least, for Director of National Intelligence, the lunatic conspiracy theorist Tulsi Gabbard. The whole concept is an oxymoron. While this whole cast of characters deserves ridicule and contempt, this is deadly serious. What binds all these people together is their hardcore white supremacist, patriarchal, science-denying, fascist agenda and total loyalty to Trump. And they will have the power of the state behind them to take away rights, to cut programs that are necessary for the health of people and the planet, to wage brutal wars with impunity, to commit atrocities against immigrants, to lock up their enemies, and to give the green light to fascist mob terror.

0: With that sobering picture of what we are facing in a second Trump presidency, we want to return now to Bob Avakian's social media message 102. Two countries within this country, and the whole damn system's got to go.
1: This election brings out sharply that there really are two countries within this country. This, in a real sense, is an extension of a fundamental division that has existed since the beginning of the so-called United States of America, with its foundation in slavery and genocide. A division which has never really been resolved throughout the history of this country, not through the Civil War in the 1860s, and not through changes that were brought about through the 1960s and in the years following. As I have said before, there is a direct line from the pro-slavery Confederacy at the time of the Civil War to the fascism of today, with its determination to make America once again openly, aggressively white supremacist, male supremacist, and anti-LGBT people.
0: There really are two countries within this country. Millions and millions in this country deeply oppose all the fascism, the madness, and the oppression that is built into this system of capitalism, imperialism, and that is concentrated in a truly monstrous and grotesque form in the fascism of Trump. These people don't always give voice to this, but we've seen this erupt powerfully in the 15 million people who poured into the streets in 2020 following the police murder of George Floyd. We saw this in the hundreds of thousands of youth and others who have marched repeatedly for the climate. We have seen this in the furious women who flooded the streets after the overturning of abortion rights. We saw this in the brave Jewish voices and students who stood up against the U.S.-backed genocide in Gaza. And even as way too many of them are demoralized and disoriented right now, these millions of people are out there, and they are agonizing and furious that Trump was reelected. On the other side, essentially half this country voted for and is thrilled with the grotesque white supremacy, male supremacy, anti-immigrant, America first, science-denying fascist Trump. And they are moving aggressively and seriously to impose this nightmare vision on society and on the world as a whole. So what Bob Avakian says in this message 102 about how all this has deep roots in the founding of this country in slavery and genocide, down through the pro-slavery Confederacy during the Civil War, and in continuing today through the fascism that is rising now, is essential to understand.
2: So on this theme, we want to share an excerpt from Bob Avakian's 2017 talk, Trump Pence Must Go. In the name of humanity, we refuse to accept a fascist America.
1: The Republican Party has been moving in a fascist direction since the late 1960s, with further leaps since then to becoming more and more openly fascist. And in running for president in 1968, Richard Nixon adopted what has been called the Southern Strategy, which the Republican Party has followed ever since. This is a direct appeal to white supremacy, to the racism of white people, particularly, though not only, in the southern states, who are enraged that black people are not staying in their place. The Republican Party is not the party of Lincoln, as it sometimes demagogically claims to be. It has become much more the party of the Confederacy. With Ronald Reagan, the Republican Party took another leap on the road of fascism. Reagan very deliberately began his campaign for president in 1980 in Philadelphia, Mississippi, where in 1964, three civil rights workers were kidnapped and brutally murdered by white supremacists. There, in Philadelphia, Mississippi, Reagan proclaimed his support for states' rights, which, particularly in the South, have long been code words for white supremacist lynch mobism. And after George W. Bush took things still further in a fascist direction, including the open use of torture and the active promotion of Christian fundamentalism, the Trump-Pence regime has made the leap into all-out fascism. There is a direct line from the Confederacy to the fascists of today, and a direct connection between their white supremacy, their open disgust and hatred for LGBT people as well as women, their willful rejection of science and the scientific method, their raw America First jingoism and trumpeting of the superiority of Western civilization, and their bellicose wielding of military power, including their expressed willingness and blatant threats to use nuclear weapons to destroy countries. The truth, another terrible truth that must be faced, is that in the context of profound and acute contradictions that are asserting or reasserting themselves in ways that are tearing at the very fabric and deepening cracks in the foundation of this country, at the same time as the American empire is facing serious challenges internationally, fascism is one possible resolution of this, on the terms of this system and its ruling class, even as this is a horror for humanity. While the Constitution does establish the separation of church and state, and the Christian fascists are wrong or simply lying when they insist that the founding documents of this country established it as a Christian nation, the reality is that Christianity has all along been the unofficial state religion of this country, and the country's identity throughout its history has been as a white Christian nation, grounded in male supremacy as well as white supremacy, and driven by a manifest destiny to dominate not only the continent of North America, but ultimately the world as a whole.
0: In that talk, Babavakian immediately goes on to say how all of this was brought into question and became the focus of intense struggle going back to the 1960s and in some ways going back to the Civil War. But the reality is, this ugliness at the core of America has never been defeated and is now rising again and imperiling not only people in this country, but also all around the world. So with that, we want to return now to Babavakian's message, Revolution 102.
1: This division into two countries can find no good resolution under this system. The election of an outright fascist, Donald Trump, as the head of this system is a powerful demonstration of this. There can be no good resolution under this system because despite the false promises and lies of the mainstream section of the ruling class, represented by the Democratic Party, the whole system rests on ruthless exploitation and oppression based on race, sex, and gender, the plunder of the environment and of people throughout the world, as well as the devastation of war. All this is built into the ruling system of capitalism imperialism. One country within this country, those who support fascism, demand and celebrate this oppression and madness. The other country wants an end to this oppression and madness. But there can be no end to it under this system. And so long as things are on the terms of this system and limited within the confines of this system, the fascists will have initiative which decent people cannot have. Why? Because fascism is one way this system of capitalism, imperialism can be ruled and function. And there is a powerful section of the ruling class that is determined to impose this fascism. But putting an end to all the injustices that decent people want to see ended cannot happen under this system. And although there is a section of the ruling class that opposes this fascism, this opposition is always on the terms and within the limits of this system. There is no part of the ruling class that will risk the kind of upheaval that will be necessary to defeat this fascism, and no part of the ruling class that will seek to bring about an end to the monstrous atrocities and profound injustices which are built into this system and which this system cannot do without. And that is just the point. Things must no longer remain and continue to be confined on the terms and within the limits of this system and its ruling class.
2: We want to pause here and really take in what BA is saying about why things must no longer remain and continue to be confined on the terms and within the limits of this system and its ruling class. Think about everything I said earlier about Trump's fascist cabinet. Think about everything you've heard from Babavakian about the deeper reality driving this. And now, listen to what the leaders of the Democratic Party are saying.
3: I spoke with President-elect Trump to congratulate him on his victory. And I assured him that I'd direct my entire administration to work with his team to ensure a peaceful and orderly transition. Campaigns are contests of competing visions. The country chooses one or the other. We accept the choice the country made. I've said many times, you can't love your country only when you win. Something I hope we can do, no matter who you voted for, is see each other not as adversaries, but as fellow Americans. Bring down the temperature.
4: We must accept the results of this election. Earlier today, I spoke with President-elect Trump and congratulated him on his victory. I also told him that we will help him and his team with their transition. We all have so much more in common than what separates us.
0: Right there, these Democrats are telling you to accept and really to surrender to this fascism. You, the decent people of this country, you don't want all this madness and oppression that these fascists are getting ready to ram down people's throats and lock into place as violently as necessary. But these Democrats are making a virtue out of handing them the keys, not to some car, but to the most powerful state machinery of repression and war in the history of the world. Babavakian spoke further to what is driving this dynamic of capitulation by these Democrats back in 2017. Let's listen.
1: Why is it that the Democrats can only try to resolve this on the terms of the system, and for that reason cannot offer any alternative that is in our interest, in the interests of humanity? Why are they determined to keep things within the established norms and acceptable limits? We can turn to the words of Barack Obama shortly after Trump won the Electoral College vote. We, Democrats and Republicans, are on the same team, Obama insisted. And he made a point of saying that we should wish Trump well and help him succeed because his success is success for all of us. Well, we can say that here Obama was telling an important truth. Ultimately and fundamentally, they are all on the same team, which explains why the Democratic Party will only oppose what the Trump-Pence regime is doing within narrow limits, and always in the interest of the team of which they are all a part. And really, we should all help Trump succeed with his fascist agenda because a successful fascism will be good for all of us? Only with the perverted logic of the system all these politicians serve, and with the poisonous outlook of American chauvinism, could anyone put forward such a position? Like the Republicans, the Democrats believe in the superiority of the capitalist system of exploitation and the exceptional greatness of America and its empire. They champion a brave new world of 21st century globalization, which rests on a vast network of sweatshops where people, including children, slave long hours for near-starvation wages. They firmly believe in the right of America to dominate the world and to overturn governments, bomb countries, and slaughter people to do so, But they say it should be done with the cooperation of allies and in the name of making the world more free, orderly, and peaceful. They will talk about diversity and inclusiveness while actually acting to maintain the fundamental relations of inequality and oppression that are hallmarks of this country, because those relations are built into this system, and it could not exist or function without them. In short, even with their real differences with the Republicans, they represent and serve the same system, the systems whose normal workings have now brought fascists to power.
2: Again, that was Bob Avakian from his 2017 talk, Trump Pence Must Go. It's available on this channel. Now, we want to share an excerpt from an online forum sponsored by this show, Together with Refuse Fascism, that took place this past week. This is Paul Street, a writer and historian, speaking to why the Democrats can't fight fascism the way it needs to be fought.
5: The Democrats didn't fight back against fascism, not because they made the wrong decisions. They could have done this or they could have done that. They can't. They can't do it. Of necessity, they can't do it because they can't function outside the boundaries of the capitalist system that requires the racism, that requires the sexism, that requires the nativism, that are all bound up with their system, with their underlying class rule system. They just can't do it. They can't arouse people to rise up and fight beyond elections. They are all about elections. They are horrified of the notion of people stepping outside of the quadrennial electoral candidate-centered big money electoral extravaganzas that they think they control. They are horrified of mobilizing people en masse in the streets, in the public squares, beneath and beyond these holy quadrennial election days. They are horrified of admitting that half the country, well, that's not actually true, but, you know, we say that a lot, that so many people in the country have gone fascist. They can't admit it. It doesn't fit their wonderful American exceptionalist image of the United States of America as this perfect land of liberty and equal opportunity and freedom. Bob Avakian's right. America, your city on the hill is chock full of fascists. They just don't want to deal with that. And they also, by the way, don't want to deal with this underlying right-tilted slave owners, minority rule constitution from the 18th century that we're still dealing with in 2024. I realize it's been transformed in a lot of ways since and had to be updated in connection with the needs of modern American imperialism. But it's just astonishing that we're still with this insane right-tilted electoral college. We are still with this insane right-tilted, absurdly powerful and malapportioned Senate. We're still with this insanely lifetime appointed Supreme Court that is put together by these undemocratically elected bodies and all of that kind of shit. And they just can't let go of that stuff. And since they can't let go of capitalism and they can't let go of the Constitution, three cheers for Bob Avakian's draft Constitution for a Socialist Republic of North America. Everybody needs to read that now. They need to read it quick, fast, and in a hurry. They can't drop these things, which means they can't fight back, which means we cannot rely on them. The resistance that we need against the new Americana fascism cannot be about going back to the way things were. And they cannot be about trying to put the Democratic Party back in power and helping them figure out how the f- to win in 2028 or 2032 or 2036, when the world might be a burning crisp of climate-baked nothingness or a nuclear winter hell. Not that enough
2: with... With that powerful breakdown of why you really can't rely on these Democrats, and the righteous shout out to the Constitution for the New Socialist Republic in North America, written by Bob Avakian, let's return to the final portion of BA's Revolution number 102.
6: It is time, and urgently so, for the only positive revolutionary resolution of all this. Time to resolve this fundamental divide by finally and decisively defeating the fascist country, and doing so as part of putting an end to this whole system which has given rise to this fascism, along with all its other atrocity. And as for people who have actually been misled into being part of the fascist country, decisively defeating this fascism as part of doing away with this whole system will provide the best means for jolting awake those misled people and winning them to become part of a revolutionary and emancipating resolution to all this. As I said at the beginning, this is not a time for demoralization and despair, resulting from accepting things on the terms of this system. This is a time for righteous anger and revolutionary determination, a time to finally bring about a decisive, emancipating, revolutionary resolution to this conflict, which, in a very real sense, has marked the United States from the time of its founding in slavery and genocide to the time today when it is the world's most deadly and destructive oppressor, dangerously threatening the future and the very existence of humanity. Time to take up and fight for what we RevComs, revolutionary communists, have clearly put forward in We Need and We Demand, a whole new way to live, a fundamentally different system. The existing capitalist imperialist system and institutions of government in this country must be abolished and dismantled and replaced by a new socialist system based on the Constitution for the new socialist republic in North America.

0: It is time to demand a whole new way to live in a fundamentally different system. It's time to get this broadsheet that makes that demand out into the hands of thousands and tens of thousands of people across this country, and to spread the demand that is in this broadsheet that Bob Avakian ends his social media message with. The existing capitalist imperialist system and its institutions of government must be abolished and dismantled and replaced by a new socialist system based on the Constitution for the new socialist republic in North America. This statement is available at revcom.us. If you haven't read it, go and read it. And then join with us in spreading it across this country. People need to know that there's a whole different way we could be living, something worth lifting our sights to and fighting for.
1: Yeah, and at the recent Refuse Fascism Forum, Andy Z spoke to the critical importance of spreading this declaration. We need and we demand a whole new way to live, a fundamentally different system, spreading that in this moment.
0: And we're going to follow that clip immediately by Bob Avakian from when we interviewed him here on this show 2 years ago. And we got to ask him why it is right to want revolutionary state power. Let's watch.
2: This whole system is rotten and illegitimate. We need and we demand a whole new way to live, a fundamentally different system. And that's gone into, as for those of you who watched the last live stream and watch our show, the RNL, Revolution Nothing Less show, Sansara, myself, and others on the show, Raphael, hold this up. We need and we demand a whole new way to live, a fundamentally different system that is talking about, in the situation that we face, people are going to confront a disruption in the way things have been that they've never experienced in this country. It's going to be a sea change. And Paul spoke earlier about the U.S. Constitution with a great deal of poetry, and he's made the point that this is a slave owner's document and a capitalist exploiter's document. And we see in this situation, in the midst of all this resistance, raising this demand that says the existing capitalist imperialist system and the institutions of government of this country must be abolished and replaced by a new socialist system based on the Constitution for a new socialist republic in North America. And what is the difference between these two constitutions? The one that should be abolished protects the right of property, protects the rights, and confines people within competing with each other over who can be exploited more efficiently. It confines all the struggles within terms that actually work within a capitalist system, a system that is based on exploitation and oppression. The Constitution for the New Socialist Republic, on the other hand, that's outlined in 6 points in this brochure that I just laid out, talks about how this Constitution empowers the masses of people to go to work on overcoming all forms of exploitation and oppression. It sets a whole different way that elections take place, a whole different set of rights for people. The most important right is the masses of people having the right to have a real say over what kind of society they live in. Not every 4 years get to vote for which exploiter you want to head things up, but to actually be shaping the direction of society. And it has a lot of different principles in it. The right to dissent and also funds dissent, nothing that's even close in the U.S. Constitution, let alone any other constitution, even in any other socialist country that's ever existed or constitution that's been written. It's extraordinary. You need to read this, as Paul Street said before.
0: You are listening to The Michael Slate Show. We're going to take a short musical break and be right back.

0: Okay, well, in this third show, we're going to get more into the future society, what we're aiming for, what this revolution is going to bring into being.
1: So we wanted to start right out with asking you, you have made the bold statement that it is right to want state power, that state power in the hands of the right people and the right class is a great thing. And to wildly understate it, this is not how most people think about state power. Why is that a why is state power a great thing?
2: Well, you have to begin with what you referred to, you know, in the hands of the right class of people, the right kind of state power based on the right kind of system. One reason why a lot of people may not think state power is so great is because they're living under the exercise of it by these monstrous oppressors. So the idea, the idea is promoted, you know, power corrupts, absolute power corrupts absolutely, and all this bullshit from some British lord, you know. So, you know, people are, you know, inclined to look at the way things are now and how power is exercised and have a hard time imagining it could be exercised in a different way by different people. And so the reason I say power is a great thing is because in order to do all the things that we need to do to uproot all this oppression, you have to have power in society in order to do them. I mean, the reason we can't do them now is because the wrong people, that is a class of exploiters, the capitalist imperialists, have state power and use that state power to suppress any attempt at seriously uprooting all this oppression. So we need a different kind of state power, you know, a socialist state power that, first of all, is radically different in terms of what it's based on, what it's aiming for, and also whom it involves in the exercise of state power. It's involving the masses of people increasingly in playing a, you know, an initiating role and a conscious role in transforming society. And unlike the present system, socialist state power backs up the masses of people in moving to uproot all this oppression, while it also provides leadership to them to see what they're up against, what are the contradictions they have to break through on in order to uproot all this, and how to wage that struggle. So it's a completely different kind of state power.
3: There really is a whole different way we could be living, and people desperately and urgently need to know this. So again, get into this and join in spreading it. We want to share just one more clip from the forum with Refuse Fascism the other night.
4: I understand that people are mourning. I understand why people are crying. I understand why people are even weeping. I get it, but at a certain point, we got to get past the weepiness and the sadness and the related fatalism. The correct response to this election is anger, righteous f***ing anger at the choices that were put up before us and the system that rests behind those limited choices. Get past this, how the Democrats can do better next time. And also, we got to fight this impulse that some people have towards minimization, pretending that this is all just rhetoric. This is just Trump says. This was just campaign rhetoric. He really doesn't mean it. When he says brown-skinned immigrants are poisoning the blood of the country, he says he's going to declare the Insurrection Act. He says he's going to send the army in to end crime in one day. Translation, extrajudicial executions in the streets of the west side of Chicago and south side of Chicago and south central and Bed-Stuy and the black neighborhoods of this country. All of that. No. No. He means what he's saying. They're going to do this. They've got the trifecta. They've got the forces in place. They have allies in the local police departments, in the county police departments, and in state governments, and in the court system. Internal exile. All these people are talking about, well, I'm going to go. You know, it's like Masha Gessen talks about how people responded to authoritarianism in Russia, and they just went into their own internal lives. Well, that's not going to fix anything. Sorry, that's not going to work. If you think you can escape what these motherfuckers are doing to the planet and to our society with an internal exile. Well, I mean, I just saw in the news these very nice middle-class people outside L.A. who just lost their homes in this incredible wildfire that just ravaged, you know, this ecological crisis, not going like light. I'm going to move to another country. How many people are saying that, though? That doesn't fix anything. I suppose it momentarily could make your personal experience better, but it's not going to fix a goddamn thing. And can you really escape the clutches and the reaches of capitalism and imperialism anyway? I don't think you can. and then waiting around for labor, and we're going to wait. Someday the working class is going to rise up, and all this talk about trade unions, and we'll get some collective bargaining agreements, and somehow the UAW is somehow going to turn into a radical leftist organization. I don't think so. I did a piece years ago called The Lame Left, 17 Afflictions, and I went through all these mindsets, you know, identitarianism, trade unionism, economism, localism, fatalism, pessimism, direct servicism, anarchism, revengeism, and all of that. It's all got to go. It's all got to go. And the organizations, the only organization that I've seen, and as I was writing this, I was thinking this, I've seen shed themselves of all the residue of the past dysfunctional ways of responding to capitalism, imperialism, and its progeny called fascism, or we'll refuse fascism, and the Revolutionary Communist Party, USA. And I really think that's where people are going to need to turn to find real answers to the work of Avakian. It's so important to promote Avakian's work right now. This guy is coming out with dead-on analysis that really knocked me out and how perceptive they are. Just about every other day, I guess the last one is number 102. They are really, really important, and I want to push them to everybody here and come and work on people to get over their snarky, weirdo, anti-communist resistance to listening to this guy who's done more to think about all this shit and what's happening in the world and how to get out of it than, I'm sorry, Noam Chomsky, than Chris Hedges, than Cornel West, than any number of the other great intellectuals that are promoted to us as the greatest thinkers of our time. No, I'm sorry. You know? Check out Avakian.
1: All right, we want to underscore and really amplify where Paul Street just ended. There is nothing like the leadership that Bob Avakian is providing right now for humanity to understand this dark and dangerous time, but also where the potential for something truly emancipating exists. Bob Avakian is providing revolutionary leadership, scientific leadership, and we've focused today's episode on his social media message, number 102. This message needs to get everywhere in society. Millions need to encounter it, listen to it, engage it, think about it, and dig into it. This would change how people understand what we're facing. And people need to know about Bob Avakian's leadership in an all-around way. The role he is playing through his social media, at Bob Avakian Official, all of his messages, and his larger body of work, and the new communism he has forged. So we want to call on you, before we move to concluding this show, to really join in the campaign that is underway to raise huge sums of money to spread through online advertising, real on-the-ground promotion, and in many creative ways, Bob Avakian's social media, at Bob Avakian Official, and his leadership in an all-around way.
3: Yeah, so if you have social media, if you're not already, definitely follow at Bob Avakian Official, but also spread these social media messages and go to revcom.us to connect with the campaign. You can download posters, other graphics, share them, put them up on the wall, spread them online. And also, you know, there's discussions that are happening regularly of these dispatches. You can DM us on social media to be part of these discussions and make a donation. You know, that's very important. So all of this, all the money contributes to actually being able to push this out online and in real life in a much bigger way.
1: Yeah. And it's so important in this time when people are really, really reeling from what happened. Mm-hmm. And this can really reach people in a very deep way right now and looking forward.
3: Yeah.
1: So we're getting close to the end of our show, but we have a few more things we want to share with you. First, two shout outs. The first one is to Billie Eilish, who performed the day after Trump was elected and called out the sexual violence and predation that he is a manifestation, a bold bragger of, and that resonated so deeply with the thousands and thousands of young women in the audience. And then she performed her song TV, which has a lyric about the overturning of abortion rights, the overturning of Roe v. Wade. And you just hear the entire crowd scream out just that lyric in anger. And then Billie Eilish cut the music. The room went silent. The stadium went silent. And she walked off the stage.
5: If you've ever been, you know, taken advantage of or anything
6: in that world. I am with you, and I feel you, and I hear you, and I would hope that the person who did that to you wouldn't become president, but

0: This shows the depth of anger, the depth of agonizing, the depth of fear that exists among so many young women. And this is part of something that exists much more broadly among immigrants in this country, among people who are decent and care about the lives of immigrants, among people who care about the climate, among people who are looking at the appointments that you ran down at the beginning of the show and fearing for the future. And this needs to be called forward. It needs to be unleashed and given conscious direction and fused with a scientific understanding of the source of the problem and the only way out for humanity, a whole new way to live in a fundamentally different system, and the fight to defeat fascism as a part of making the necessary revolution. And I have to say, before we move to the second shout out, it is also shameful how few voices with significant platform, prominence, and following have used their platform to speak out against this fascist Trump. We need many more people speaking up and acting very urgently. And so our second shout out is to a young woman in Iran, Ahu Darayi, who is a PhD student with two children, who was recently set upon by the Basiji, the morality police in Iran. And for anybody who knows about Iranian society, which she certainly did, you know that if a woman does not wear her headscarf, her hijab properly, you can be accosted, assaulted, arrested, tortured, even killed by the morality police.
1: Which is what happened to Mahsa Amini.
0: Yeah, which sparked that huge, beautiful uprising, Women, Life, Freedom, 2 years ago in Iran, which really inspired the whole world. So this young woman was on her campus about a week ago, and she was accosted by the morality police, who told her she wasn't wearing her headscarf properly. So one can imagine the terror that might have been coursing through her as she was harassed and accosted. But instead of cowering to any fear, she defiantly took off, they took off her hijab, but then she stripped off her clothes down to her underwear. And she walked around in defiance of all the shame, all the barbarity, all the brutality that is brought down on millions of women in that society, and sat there in public in defiance

0: and to the young women in Iran on the campuses around the country who have echoed Ahu's bravery. So we want to, A, shout her out and call on everybody to stand with her and to defend the Iranian prisoners, but also to take a
1: inspiration.
0: Yeah, by the courage she demonstrated. We need that kind of courage right now. And people need to stand on and stand up for what's right and inspire others to do the same.
1: So finally, I want to call on you to work with and join the RevCom Corps for the Emancipation of Humanity, a bold, organized, disciplined, serious, revolutionary force that's clear on what's the problem we face, the system of capitalism, and on what's the solution, an actual revolution. A group that's studying, wrangling with, grappling with, and fighting to apply the leadership that Bob Avakian is providing, spreading it everywhere. An organization that's building up the forces so that we can actually defeat these fascists as part of getting rid of the whole system. So we're going to watch a clip from Michelle Chai with the RevCom Corps here in Los Angeles. And this was right after Trump won the election. These MAGA fascists were all puffed up celebrating. So watch how Michelle Chai takes them on and calls people forward into this revolution.
2: Half the country voted and rejected you people. And you are even socialists. You don't even belong here. You and your craziness. You don't even belong here.
3: Point to us where in the world we should go that the United States has not plundered or destroyed or dropped bombs or enslaved people. All of a sudden, y'all ain't got it because America was never great. And it can never be anything great. And we're going to fucking stay here and we're going to bring forward a force to bring down this whole fucking system and bring it to being something different, because that is possible. And fuck every single one of you foolish ass motherfuckers. How about that? And for everybody that's clapping, get with the RevCom Corps for the Emancipation of Humanity, because there is a way out of this madness, and because we don't have to go be putting up with stupidness like this.
0: All right, so I want to give a thanks and shout out to the whole Revolution Nothing Less crew for putting this episode together. I want to thank you, Raphael, for co-hosting with me this week.
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0: And that brings us to the end of another show here at the Michael Slate Show. I'd like to thank Andy Z and everybody at the Revolution Nothing Less Show, my assistant producer, Henry Carson, and all of you for tuning in. And again, check out the RevComs on YouTube at youtube.com/TheRevComs and follow at Bob Avakian Official on all your social media platforms. And remember, the problem is not human nature. It is the nature of the system. Through a real revolution, a better world is possible. My name is Sansara Taylor. I'll talk to you again next week.

0: Join WERU and Irsay for a benefit performance August 15th. Between a laugh and a hard place, an evening where stories, music, and conversation meet at the intersection of humor and heartbreak. With Judith Sloan, Najla Said, Jonathan Lethem, Andy Tierstein, and Warren Laird.
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5: Rethinking Disability, Inclusion, and Belonging. 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This is Peace Talks Radio, the radio series and podcast on peacemaking and nonviolent conflict resolution. I'm Jessica Tickton, today with Emily Cohen. More than 1 in 4 adults in the United States has a disability. Some advocates point out that disability is something many of us will experience eventually. In that sense, we are all temporarily abled. July is Disability Pride Month, a time to celebrate disability identity, advocate for equality, challenge ableism, and push for full inclusion in everyday life. The month commemorates the anniversary of the Americans with Disabilities Act, signed into law in July 1990. To mark the occasion, Emily Cohen speaks with 3 guests working to amplify the voices and experiences of people with disabilities and advocate for a better world for everyone. We first hear from disability rights advocate Emily Ladau, host of the Accessible Stall podcast and author of Demystifying Disability, What to Know, What to Say, and How to Be an Ally. Then we'll hear from actress, speaker, and disability advocate Lolo Spencer about representation, identity, and challenging stereotypes about life with a disability. In part 2, Emily speaks with disability justice leader Mia Ives-Rubley of American Progress. Here's Emily's interview.
7: All of the work that I do is focused on meeting people where they are on their journey of learning about disability, recognizing that for many people, disability may feel confusing or scary or unapproachable. So I want to, as the title of my book says, demystify disability and make it feel much more approachable to people because it's not at all a niche issue. 1 in 4 people in the U.S. have some type of disability, and around the globe, more than 1 billion people have some type of disability. So this is very much statistically relevant to everyone, but also just relevant to people because disability is a natural part of the human experience. So I take the stories, the ideas, the concepts surrounding disability and try to make them accessible.
8: You write that disability is the one identity that anyone can acquire at any time, that we're all really just temporarily able-bodied. How does that idea change the way people should think about disability?
7: I think that people don't necessarily recognize the idea that being non-disabled is a temporary state of being for everybody. And anyone, as you said, can become disabled, whether it's because of an illness or an accident, or should you be lucky enough to live a long life, you will most likely age into disability. And we think of this as something that is incredibly frightening, but it's not. It's really just another way of being. And I am very much of the belief that we need to take disability away from this negative framework that we've been socialized to look at it through, and instead just think about it as another way that our mind or our body might function and move throughout the world. So it's true that anyone can become disabled, but we often ignore that fact until it becomes our reality. I'm of the belief that we need to recognize that because anybody can become disabled at any time, that's all the more reason to make the world more accessible so that if your mind or body does change in a way that you need that accessibility more than you previously did, it's already there and ready and available to you.
8: For folks that are new to this concept or unsure about how to talk about disability, what are one or two things that you want them to understand?
7: I think first and foremost, there are narratives that are pushed about disability where if we think about it at all, we're taught to think about it in terms of either hopelessness or helplessness. And so hopelessness being that disability is tragic, that people are the victims of disability, that it's sad, or that we should pity someone. And then of course there's helplessness, this idea that people with disabilities are not whole and worthy human beings who can live full lives. And I want to debunk those immediately because disability cannot and should not preclude someone from living whatever a full life looks like for them. Very often, inaccessible environments are what preclude people from being able to fully participate in their own lives, as well as discriminatory attitudes. But disability itself is not the problem. And in terms of this idea that people with disabilities should be pitied, I also want to push back against that because we've created this narrative around disability that it's so very sad to have a disability because many people who don't have disabilities are fearful of what their life would be like if disability were to happen to them. And so they push this negativity onto the disability community rather than understanding that disability is not something that we should feel this deep, unsettled fear of. And it's not something that makes me, as a disabled woman, someone who should be pitied. I'm not the victim of my disability. My disability is very much just another part of me. I also want to push back against this narrative of disabled people as being inspirational simply for living our lives. There's so often this misconception that simply because I've gotten out of bed in the morning, that means I am an inspiration. And I like to joke that the only reason I'm really inspirational for getting out of bed in the morning is because I'm not a morning person. But other than that, there is nothing inspirational about simply existing as a disabled person. We are navigating the world in our own ways, just like everybody else.
8: Was there a moment that made you want to decide to become an advocate?
7: I think that the very nature of being disabled is that we are sometimes forced to become advocates for ourselves, whether that's a direction we choose for ourselves or not, simply because we live in a world that's still not welcoming of and accepting of the disability community. So in many ways, the choice was made for me, but more than that, I think that it took a while for me to come into my own and honor my identity as a disabled person. There was a time where the biggest compliment that you could pay me was to say, I don't think of you as having a disability. And it wasn't until I got older that I started to realize if people were saying that, what they were really saying is that they had to overlook an entire part of my lived experience in order to see me as a human being. And I didn't want that anymore. I'm lucky that in many ways it came early for me, because my mom has a disability and her younger brother, my uncle, also has a disability. So it was always something that was a part of my life, the same disability that I have. And when I was 10 years old, I got to appear on multiple episodes of Sesame Street to educate kids about my life with a physical disability. So those were some, you know, early moments where I connected with disability in a way that pointed me towards being an advocate. But it wasn't really until I started to fully become comfortable with myself as a disabled woman that I started to identify as an advocate. So it wasn't a singular moment, but, you know, a series of moments of growth over time.
8: What are some of the biggest gaps in accessibility or rights today that people might not realize? Some of the things you mentioned in your book are airlines, voting, enforcement of the ADA. I'm wondering if you can expand on some of that.
7: I often remind people that you can create a policy, but you can't legislate an attitude. So there are indeed policies in place to protect the rights of the disability community. There's legislation in place to protect travelers with disabilities who are traveling on airplanes. There's legislation meant to protect voting access and voting rights for the disability community. There's the Americans with Disabilities Act, of course, which is meant to ensure that people with disabilities have equal opportunities in many areas of public life. There's the Individuals with Disabilities Education Act, which is meant to ensure that disabled people have full and equal access to education like non-disabled people do. And all of this legislation is essential, but what matters most is the attitudes of people who are responsible for enacting and upholding this legislation. So the gaps really exist in the need to continue shifting attitudes to keep up with what the legislation says. Disabled people should by now have full and equal rights and access to anywhere and everywhere that a non-disabled person would. But that is not the case yet. And that is largely because hearts and minds have not yet shifted to match the legal language.
8: I think one of the best examples of that you gave was around the curb cut effect, the idea that accessibility really helps everyone. Are there other examples that you can think of how that might show up in everyday life that people could relate to?
7: The curb cut effect is my favorite example of the benefits of accessibility, because if you have a curb, not everybody can get up and down it. But if you have a curb cut, it works for everyone, whether you are using a mobility device or you're a caregiver pushing a stroller or you're a kid using a skateboard or somebody rolling a cart. Everybody can use curb cuts. And I often try to extend that further and remind people that you can create curb cuts in pretty much any area of life that will vastly improve things for everybody. And some really key examples of that are, first of all, providing captions. You may think that you don't need to caption or transcribe material that you put out into the world, but even if someone is not deaf or hard of hearing, if they don't have a sensory processing disorder, chances are you'll still benefit from captions because you might be in a loud place, but you want to hear what you're watching and you can't hear it, so you can read the captions instead. Or you might be in a place where you need to keep the volume off on your phone. You might be watching a television show and not catch everything that's going on. So captions are in many ways a curb cut that helps everyone. Another one that I often point to is working from home. And I say that this is in many ways a digital curb cut for people. And the COVID-19 pandemic really brought to light the importance of providing working from home as an option for people. And it continues to be a curb cut to employment for so many, allowing them the flexibility that they need for their minds and bodies and still being able to show up and get their work done in a way that works for them. So I encourage people to think about curb cuts both literally and figuratively and look for places that we can create more of them.
8: What would you say are the things that you've seen over your lifetime that have been most impactful?
7: I was born in 1991, so that was actually just a year and 3 days after the passage of the Americans with Disabilities Act. And that means that I have never known a life without it. And yet, in so many ways, I do still feel like I know a life without it, because there are many people who think of the law as a suggestion rather than a rule. That being said, I have seen incredible change, particularly in the digital realm, noting that when the ADA first became law, a lot of the technology that we use regularly today was not common. And so updates have had to be made over the years to ensure that the ADA is broadly interpreted to account for technology. But I have seen significant efforts towards creating more accessible technology for everyone. Of course, I have seen commitment from schools, from companies, from organizations, to recognize that diversity, equity, inclusion, and accessibility should not just be buzzwords, but should be core values of any work that we're doing. And it's really a shame that where we are now is that a lot of these efforts have either been rolled back or discontinued. But I still see so many people who remain committed to DEI-related efforts, not just because it's the right thing to do, but because they recognize that we are all better for it when every single person truly and meaningfully has a place at the table. I try to remind people as often as possible that if you've met one disabled person, then you've met one disabled person. And I speak from the heart about my experiences, but I am only the expert on my own experiences. And part of disability pride to me is embracing the richness and the depth and the diversity of the disability community, and recognizing that if you've heard one person's story, there are millions more stories to hear. So keep going.
5: That was Emily Ladau, a disability rights advocate. Ladau's writing has been featured in the New York Times, CNN, Vice, and HuffPost. Next up, we hear from Lolo Spencer, an actress, public speaker, and brand partner whose work sits at the intersection of disability, style, and inclusion. She's worked with major brands including Tommy Hilfiger Adaptive, Adidas, Zappos Adaptive, Anthropology, and Meta. As an actress, she's appeared on Max's The Sex Lives of College Girls and as the voice of Jazzy on Disney Junior's Firebuds. In 2021, she was named one of InStyle's 50 Women Making the World a Better Place. Here's Lolo Spencer.
8: How did you decide to pursue such a visible life? Acting, modeling, social media influencer.
9: I was working a corporate job at the time in film distribution. And I had a boss at the time who basically almost kind of like threatened to fire me over things that were kind of more her preference than it was the actual reflection of my particular work at the office. And so I had told myself, I don't ever want anyone to have control over my livelihood again. Because what she didn't know is had she fired me, which she ended up not doing, thankfully. But had she ended up firing me, I would have been back on SSI. My health insurance would not have been as good as, like, obviously a corporate job. And it would have just changed my life drastically for the worse. And she had no idea that that was going to be the case. Now, is that entirely her responsibility? No, but it was just the feeling that I remember having of being like, I cannot let anybody control my life. So from there, I was like, okay, well, then what can I do where I feel like I have a little bit more control and autonomy over my lifestyle? And, you know, I got my degree in TV production with an emphasis in video editing. And at the time, people making like real money and careers off of YouTube was still fairly new. So I was like, I remember having a conversation with my mom. I was like, yo, mom, people are making like big bucks on YouTube. Maybe I should just start a YouTube channel. I know how to work a camera. I know how to edit. I know how about lighting and all these different things. So maybe I should do that. And she was just like, why not? Like, try it. Obviously, I had no idea like what it would really take to build a career off of social media, but I did. And that's honestly how everything started.
8: And was it always the intention to focus that on disability and on your experience?
9: Yeah, it actually was, because I wanted to be different on the internet. Like, I knew I had to stand out some kind of way. And so I just had to do like some really deep thinking. I'm like, okay, well, if I did start a YouTube channel, like, what would I even talk about? And so I just had remembered, because I was freshly out of college at this time, like a couple of years out of college. And I remember in college constantly being asked, like, how do you do it? How are you always smiling and you're in a wheelchair? How are you living life and you're in a wheelchair? I always see you at parties. I always see you out. You know, how are you doing it? And so I was like, well, maybe that's what I should talk about. It's just like literally how I live my life and the fun parts about it, like going to the parties, going shopping, traveling, and all these different things. Because when I did do my research on YouTube of like other disabled creators at the time, there really were not a lot. It was really just a handful. And the handful of people that I had come across, you know, didn't really represent disability in a way that I had created a life for myself. So I was like, okay, then this is something different. So I'm just going to move in this direction.
8: You touched upon this in your answer, but if you could elaborate, like, for where you are right now, what's something that people consistently misunderstand about your life that you wish they got right?
9: You know, I feel like people really misunderstand that there is a way to navigate a disabled life that isn't rooted in trauma or turmoil or negative energy feelings. Like, there can be joy, there can be laughter, there can be style, there can be sex, there can be fun. Like, there's so many elements to people with disabilities in our lifestyles that I think that's the part that people miss the most, is like that side of the experience. And when it is witnessed by people who don't have disabilities, it's not anything to like give a gold star around. Like, it just, we're just living, you know, like, don't make it a big deal.
8: I guess on that, you talk a lot about dating and relationships.
9: You know, I think the thing that people get, and because, you know, I am a woman who dates men, the biggest thing that men tend to not understand is the how it works part, like the actual sex part. For some reason, there's this assumption that as a woman who's specifically a wheelchair user, I would even say that maybe our vaginas are closed just because we sit down. Because it's always like, well, how does it work? I'm like, well, how would it work with any other woman? It's the same exact thing. Now, if you're asking if I have feeling down there, like, am I paralyzed? And that's a different question, right? So I think there's that. I think there's this assumption around intimacy in intimate relationships of being incapable of managing them or being a part of in a relationship, as if we don't have the emotional capacity or physical capacity to show up as an equitable partner in a relationship. So I would say those are like the two, well, three, I brought up three things. So I would say those are the three things that people tend to get wrong about it, as if like it's impossible. And a lot of times I get questions about children too, like, can you have kids? And you know, it's an interesting topic for me in particular. You know, I would have to do like a lot more research, but I think it's kind of the same thing. I don't think any woman is guaranteed to be able to have children, as we've learned in the rise of IVF and surrogacy, right? So what would make me any different? You know, but because of that, the assumption of that, then the pursuit of the relationship just does not happen, I feel like, at the same rate that maybe a non-disabled woman would be able to experience dating.
8: What are the conversations that you think the disability community is still unresolved or uncomfortable with?
9: Ooh, that's a wonderful question. I think that, what is a conversation that I think this would be? I think it's that if we talk about the community as a whole, I still don't know if the community has fully grasped that they can live the life that they want to. I do understand that there's so many different factors that come into play as to why somebody may be discouraged to go after a dream or get what it is that they want. But I think that's the thing of like, I don't know if people are completely sold on the idea that they don't have to live a life that is isolated from the world, or that doesn't include joy and laughter and friendship and relationship. I think a lot of people with disabilities are still struggling with that, and understandably so, because there's a lot of things that factor into why I feel so confident in being able to live the life that I live, right? But I do believe that there's still a lot to unlearn, even in our own community, around language, around expectation, experience, and all those kinds of things.
8: And there's a lot of structural barriers for maybe why people are not feeling that confidence.
9: Absolutely. Absolutely. And that's why it's like I've never shied away from it. I'm like, look, I understand the life that I have, right? I have a support system of family and friends. Recognize us as humans first. Because when you see us as the same person that's at the gas station, behind a register, in your office, in your family, then you start to humanize who we are first. We're not these people that there is no those people over there. No, we are the people that are right here in society amongst everybody else. So that would be the quickest change. And then I would think immediately after that is, if it were me, what would I want? You know? And then from there, it's just like, how would I want to be approached? How would I want to be talked to? How would I want to dress? Where would I want to go? Let me just be mindful of that. And if you see anything that you're like, wait a minute, why is there no ramp outside of said place? Bring it up. Bring it up to the person that can make the change and just see what happens from there. The disabled community is a community of people first. Remember the humanity first. And when you advocate for people with disabilities, you're essentially advocating for your own future.
5: That was Lolo Spencer, an actress, speaker, and disability advocate challenging stereotypes about disability, identity, and inclusion. Earlier in the program, we heard from disability rights advocate and author Emily Ladau, who reminded us that disability itself is not the barrier. It's often the environments and attitudes that exclude people from fully participating in society. After a short break, correspondent Emily Cohen continues the conversation with disability justice leader Mia Ives-Rubley. They'll explore how disability advocacy is reshaping public policy, expanding access, and helping create communities where everyone belongs, an essential foundation for a more inclusive and peaceful world. We'll hear about her journey from a South Korean orphanage to becoming one of the leading voices for disability justice in the United States, and why she believes disability justice benefits all of us. That's coming up after this short break. Stay tuned. For correspondent Emily Cohen and co-founders Suzanne Kreider and Paul Ingalls, I'm Jessica Ticton. 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

0: 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Whether it's the search for inner peace, harmony in our closest relationships, or understanding in our workplaces, schools, neighborhoods, and beyond, we explore it here on Peace Talks Radio. From personal moments to global movements, we consider what it takes to build a more peaceful world. I'm Jessica Ticton. On part one of this program, we heard correspondent Emily Cohen speaking with disability advocates Emily Ladau and Lolo Spencer about representation, accessibility, and challenging common misconceptions about disability. In this second part of our series, Marking Disability Pride Month, we turn our attention to disability justice and social change. What would it take to build a society where access, inclusion, and belonging are not afterthoughts, but fundamental values? Emily Cohen explores these questions in conversation with Mia Ives-Rubley, Senior Director of the Disability Justice Initiative at American Progress. Best known for founding the Women's March Disability Caucus, Ives-Rubley has spent years advocating for disability rights, accessibility, and greater inclusion in public life. Here's Emily's interview.
1: I was dropped off at a welcome center in Busan, South Korea, by a paternal aunt, and then spent about a year in an orphanage, and then 2 years in the foster care system in Seoul, and then got adopted by my parents. I found out that my family actually had 4 other kids. So when I was born, there were 3 other kids. And so was adopted by 2 parents. They were looking for a kid that had some type of disability because they had already adopted a kid with the disability. And so I joined their family of 2 biological kids and 1 adopted.
2: And what inspired them to adopt a child with disabilities, or 2 children with disabilities, rather?
1: Actually, in the end, they adopted 3 kids with disabilities.
2: Wow.
1: I think they knew that we were kids that were less likely to get adopted. And so my mom was a special education specialist. And so when she was looking, she was like, well, I have experience kids with disabilities, so let's go in this direction.
2: So was disability talked about openly in your family?
1: Oh, very much so. I think the benefit to me was my parents didn't have that big of a difference in terms of expectations for their kids. And they made me do the same chores and the same reading requirements and expected me to get good grades and all of that. It really set up my life to know that I needed to try to keep up and be responsible for myself.
2: Did your disability share anything with your siblings? Were there any commonalities there?
1: Yeah, all 3 of us were in wheelchairs, so that was a commonality. And my older brother had the same type of disability as me, a little more severe. And I think it made my mom very prepared to advocate for us. And I think that probably, most likely, rubbed off on me.
2: It sounds like your parents really tried to inspire you with models, and they took you to the Paralympic Games in Atlanta.
1: Yeah.
2: Can you talk about that and what you remember?
1: Yeah. So my uncle was a Paralympian. He was on the football team, or soccer team, sorry. And he had a bunch of tickets that he was willing to give to us. So we went down to Atlanta. I remember the drive very well. There's a lot of sibling fighting during that time. And we got to Atlanta on the day of the opening ceremony. And I remember very vividly, one, it was extremely hot because it's Atlanta in the summer. And we were strolling around, going towards the stadium, And I just saw all these adults with disabilities. And it was probably one of the first times I got to see somebody who was an adult who had a disability and that they were living independently. And they had goals and expectations, and they were pushing beyond the bounds of expectations around their physical abilities. And that really sparked something in me, much like the seeing the Paralympic flame get lit.
2: So it was as much seeing the audience and the attendees with disabilities as it was the athletes. But it was also after this experience that you got inspired to compete yourself as an athlete.
1: Yeah, my parents were not super thrilled with this because I have osteogenesis imperfecta, which means my bones break easily. And so my brother had started doing wheelchair basketball, and it was something that I was very interested in, loved basketball, played video games all the time. But my parents rightfully were worried that I would break. And so when we found out that there was a track team that was going to get started down in Charlotte, North Carolina, that was when she was like, okay, you can go push around the track. I don't think that is going to cause any issues for you in terms of breaking your bones. And that really got me started in athletics. And I eventually did get to play basketball. Nice. And I got to do wheelchair fencing. I also did adaptive swimming and both track and field, and then many other things that really taught me how to set goals for myself. Because a lot of times when professionals are talking to you, the goals and skills that they're trying to teach you are so low. And wheelchair adaptive sports really taught me to increase my expectations and have higher goals for myself.
2: Can you talk about the community as well that the sports world gave you?
1: Yeah. Again, wheelchair sports is the only time I got to hang out with people that were very similar to me. And so it really brought me out of my shell because I was very shy as a kid. And I felt very different from everybody because I looked different. Not only was I in a wheelchair, but I was also Asian American in a white family. And so it was all just very much, I was very shy. And so when I joined wheelchair sports, I gained a community that allowed me to stretch my character and be my true self.
2: And you found a community even in college at the university level. You went to the University of Illinois partly because of their adaptive sports program. Is that correct?
1: Yeah. So I attended the University of Illinois because it was one of the oldest universities in the country to have an adaptive sports program. And it was well known for its track program in particular. Marty Morris was a legendary coach who had tons of athletes who had gone to the Paralympics. And that was my goal, was to go to the Paralympics. So I attended at the university, studied sociology while I was there. I knew I wanted to do some type of career that gave back. It was something that was instilled in me as I was growing up to give back to the community. My mom worked at a nonprofit. My dad was a professor. And I just wanted to find some type of career that would allow me to do something similar. And so I was touring around with a couple of different majors, but landed in sociology and knew I wanted to go into social work.
2: I want to hear a little bit about your time as a social worker and how that led to your engagement with the Women's March. And then, and then we'll get to where things are today. So let's start with, your time as a social worker. This was after college. You went back for a master's degree.
1: I went to UNC to get my master's in social work with a concentration in child health and mental health. I really wanted, because I had been in the foster care system, I had really wanted to also work in that system. Unfortunately, I found out really quickly that type of work is not very accessible to me. And so after going to school, I applied to a lot of jobs and none of them really wanted to take a chance on me because I was in a wheelchair. And so I eventually landed in a job at vocational rehabilitation, working with adult clients with mental health disabilities. And that was a time where I really learned crucial aspects of how the system does not work for disabled people and people in general. And it allowed me to see how policies connect with each other and influence each other and create barriers for people. And it was extremely frustrating. I was working in Carrboro and Chapel Hill, and which is a pretty well-off community. And I was working with people who were living on the street, who were basically told that they weren't wanted in that area because the community kept on declining, building new homeless shelters. And I had a caseload that inched up to 300 or 400 people. That meant that I could only meet with them for a few minutes once a month. And that's not very helpful to people. And I would spend that time talking to them about how different types of jobs could affect their benefits. And it was extremely frustrating because here I had people who wanted to work. They were excited to work, but had to fear losing their Medicaid, which if you know anything about mental health, there's episodes, cycles, where you'll have a good amount of time of stability and then you may have something happen, some stressor that happens that results in you declining or having some type of mental health episode. And that can result in you being hospitalized or requiring more treatment or more intensive treatment, which means that you have to have some type of health insurance. And it's so frustrating for me to stabilize somebody and then a couple months later have them come back through the door because they lost their job, they no longer have health insurance, and they need treatment.
0: 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Today we're exploring disability and the role that accessibility, inclusion, and belonging play in creating more just and peaceful communities. Let's return now to correspondent Emily Cohen's conversation with disability rights advocate Mia Ives-Rubley.
2: So how did you go from working in social work and managing complicated cases like this to policy?
1: Yeah, I think part of it was understanding that I was putting Band-Aids on huge issues that were, you know, basically bleeding out. And I was getting frustrated. I knew I was burning out and I didn't want to become some bitter counselor who could no longer empathize with their clients and was just there to get a paycheck. And so I was like, I need to do something else. And so I decided to make a commitment to to get more involved in organizing?
2: One of your first forays in organizing was the Women's March.
1: Yeah, I've been doing some stuff locally in Chapel Hill, but I saw that there's this Women's March that was getting put together, and initially I just wanted to volunteer, and so tried to get in contact with the organizers, but didn't hear back. And then I started seeing things pop up online, people asking, what about accessibility? What about accessibility? And I was like, that's a good question, because I have attended protests before and they are always inaccessible. And I was like, well, this is something that I could do. And so I contacted a bunch of my friends who also had disabilities to find out if they had any interest in organizing a disability contingent, and got a bunch of different folks who were referred to me. And once I had a mass of people, I started contacting the national organizers and utilized a lot of the dogged determination that I had from my athletics to be like, I am not going to take no for an answer. And so I utilized my research capabilities from my time at vocational rehabilitation to find the contacts for a bunch of different people on the national organizing team, and was able to eventually catch up with somebody who also agreed that there needed to be some type of accessibility at the event. And that really began my national organizing career. And during that time, I was also working with advocates and policy experts on building some type of platform that really focused on disabled women, and gained experience putting that together.
2: Was there resistance from any of the leaders of the march? And what was their initial reaction?
1: Yeah, there was quite a bit of resistance. Not only the national organizers, but also the disability community as well. I was seen as an upstart because I wasn't known nationally. I was just known locally. And nobody trusted me, and I had to spend a lot of time trying to gain people's trust. Just was not willing to receive a no from people. And so I just continued to push on the organizers, got others to contact the organizers when I thought I was stalling out somewhere. And it's funny, one of the organizers came up to me and they were like, you're the person that starts with saying something very nice and then giving something very critical. And I was like, yeah, that's me. That's what I learned to do feedback in social
2: sandwich.
1: Work.
2: Yeah.
1: Yeah, feedback sandwich. And I also got a lot of criticism that I wasn't doing things right. But at the end of the day, you know you're doing something if you're getting feedback from folks. And I tried to take that feedback as much as possible and that criticism as much as possible to make it as accessible as possible. I remember it was 2 a.m. in the morning, and I had been told that our ASL interpreters, who were deaf and were paired with hearing interpreters, that they weren't going to be allowed to interpret on stage. And I was not willing to hear that. And the interpreters, who were all volunteering, also were not willing to take no for an answer. And so I had a very frank conversation with folks on the national team saying, this is a non-negotiable, and that the deaf community was very good at protesting. The deaf president now is a historical, legendary protest that happened at Gallaudet in D.C. And so I told them, you are not going to have any interpreters available, and they will likely protest you. So I got a yes. I had one deaf interpreter on stage and a hearing interpreter on the ground.
2: Okay. Okay. And that was the first time this sort of arrangement had happened at a major...
1: protest. Yeah.
2: Okay. Mm-hmm. Wow. And is that something that has continued at other events? And what does that look like? Yeah. Is this now institutionalized or... the norm? Is it the standard? Or is there still a conversation every time where you're having to set this context?
1: Yeah, I don't do as much organizing on the ground now. When I got connected with this guy, Robbie, who owned his own firm that helped to organize big protests in D.C., and we worked together on one of the women's marches, and we learned how to work with one another. And so he

0: was that oftentimes we were coming into communities and doing what we thought was right for those communities. Particularly historically, social workers did that. And the one thing that I really learned in terms of allyship and in terms of partnership is that you have to be willing to listen and you have to be willing to be led. Because if you are an individual that is not willing to listen, who is not willing to take a back seat, then you aren't doing your organizing correctly. And one of the best examples that I have of that was I was working on the Warren campaign for president, and I was a constituency manager in North Carolina. And we were trying to connect with this political organization that organized South Asians. I sent email after email saying, hey, I'd love to connect with you, and didn't hear anything back. And then I finally, like the last 2 months of when I was working on the campaign, I got him to respond back to me. Again, that dogged determination was very helpful for me. And he was like, okay, I will schedule a meeting with you. And he came into the office, and the first thing he told me was, I am not as liberal or progressive as you. I am not going to be voting for your candidate. I don't know why I am meeting with you. And I was like, that's fine. I'm not here for that. What I want to hear from you is, what are the issues that are going on in your community? What are the things that you want to see in a candidate? What are the policies that you want to see? And we sat there and talked for 45 minutes. And at the end of that conversation, I spent a lot of times just asking him open-ended questions. And at the end, he said he appreciated that I was there to listen. And he actually invited us to come to an event that his organization was hosting. And he said that we could talk to them and hear from them directly about the issues that they were concerned about. That was one of the greatest lessons for me and for my organizers to see how important listening is, how important taking a backseat. And
1: what are you working on now?
0: The conversation.
1: What's at the frontier of disability rights?
0: Oh, yeah. I wish we could be working on more actively pushing for new legislation that would get us to new heights. But unfortunately, due to the current administration, we are continuing to have to play defense. And the HR 1 bill passed, and we have been trying to analyze the impacts that it will have, particularly on disabled people around Medicaid and SNAP and other work. We are also trying to plan for the next 4 years, and in hopes that we will have a more friendly administration where we can actually do offensive work. And right now we're working on some home care policies and also sort of transitional services for disabled youth, so that we can have a way to get them from when they have an IEP and they're under the IDEA primary and secondary school to going to college or going to university or going to community college and then getting a job.
1: I want to know, what gives you hope right now? Where do you feel there's a future?
0: Two things. One is the amount of coming together that communities have had. I've seen more communities reaching across their community to other communities to work together. And that is something that happened

0: the civil rights movement. It was less common in the last 2 decades, but I've seen more and more that communities are working together, trying to bridge the gaps and have conversations and push for similar issues. Secondly, I think as a young organizer, when I was a young organizer, I was always told that we can't change the system in large ways. We have to do it incrementally. But this administration has shown that you can do big things quickly. And I think given that we are now seeing structures fall, that we have an opportunity in a friendlier administration to actually push for the things that we want and build structures in a way that is much more equitable for communities.
1: That was Mia Ives-Rubley, Senior Director of the Disability Justice Initiative at American Progress, speaking with Emily Cohen. This program is part of our observance of Disability Pride Month, a time to celebrate disability identity, challenge ableism, and recognize the contribution of people with disabilities in every aspect of our communities. To learn more about Mia Ives-Rubley and the guests featured in this series, visit our website at peacetalksradio.com. 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Nola Davis-Moses is our executive director. Ali Adelman composed and performs our theme music. For Emily Cohen and co-founders Paul Ingalls and Suzanne Kreider, I'm Jessica Tickton. 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

welcome to Paradigms from WGRN-LP, the radio show and podcast that brings you inspiring people with visions of a viable future for life on Earth that includes humans. Hi, I'm Baruch, host of Paradigms. Happy to be here with you once again, bringing you another really amazing creative person and their wonderful art. And as always, I have some comments to make before we meet my guest. Integrity. To be integrated. To have one face. To be true. These are characteristics that have long been valued. So what do we do when we encounter people who have no integrity, who are not true, who are not integrated, who are false? We're dealing with a lot of that in the world right now. We've got some power-mad people at the tops of governments and corporations. We are 8.5 billion humans strong, but being ruled by maybe a couple of thousand people whose minds are bent away from integrity. Look at the despots of today. Putin, MBS, Netanyahu, Trump, Orban, who's luckily been kicked out of office, Farage, who is currently in disgrace and hopefully stays that way, Kim Jong-un. No one has ever accused any of these people of being mentally well and decent. People with no integrity are calling the shots. Why do we allow it? Really, we don't have to. We have a choice. We can choose to withdraw all support, all energy from these people. Those who are doing their bidding could refuse. Everyone, stop cooking for them. Stop driving them. Stop protecting them. Stop lying for them. I don't see that happening anytime soon, which is disappointing. These people only get to do their terrible deeds because other people follow their orders. In a cult, people allow themselves to be conned into trusting someone else over their own perceptions and lived experience. When Trump or any of his minions say there are tens of thousands of people at a fair, when there are maybe 100 people, they are telling their followers to disbelieve their own senses. Believe what we tell you to believe. That is how cults work. And that's why people follow these terrible orders. We've got this demented traitor, Donald Trump, who really should be in prison for treason. He is the front man for a whole group of power-mad, cruel, profoundly mentally disturbed people. The desire to control others is a sign of mental illness. And when that desire to control becomes megalomania, becomes murderous, well, we end up with people like Putin and Netanyahu and Trump. I want to say something to anyone who lives in the U.S. who's never been outside the country. We in the U.S. are lied to and told that we have the best of everything, the best food, the best health care, the best technology, the best housing, etc., etc. It's a lie. We are lied to. If you travel to any other country in the world, you will find that the quality of the food is better, not full of chemicals, no GMOs, not mass-produced. What we're seeing from this mass-production centralized food supply paradigm is that it fosters disease. This is not a healthy way to structure a food supply with mass production and shipping. In most of the rest of the world, food is more locally produced, which means it's fresher when it gets to the table, and many countries do not allow the poisons that are allowed in U.S. agriculture or poisonous food additives, which are common in the U.S. Healthcare in the U.S. There are great doctors and nurses and practitioners and clinics and hospitals. Mostly, that's if you have the money. There are free clinics, which are amazing, and thank goodness for them. What regular folks get for healthcare, though, is often less because the healthcare workers working for the public at large are overworked. Imagine you're a doctor and you get 10 minutes to see each patient during your workday and you're expected to see 40 people in one day. It's insane. It makes it impossible for anyone to get good healthcare. But that's the deal, and it's all because of money. It's because of some people's greed. Back in the 90s, the Clintons handed healthcare policy over to the insurance companies, and they created managed care and all these layers of middle management that jacked up the price of healthcare and lowered the quality. Obama tried to create an actual national socialized health plan that everyone would have access to. But as we know, the president of the United States answers to corporate interests, so he caved into the insurance companies and made the Affordable Care Act still a boondoggle that the insurance companies make a ton of money from. The CEOs of health insurance companies typically make more than 1,000 times what you or I make from our jobs, and they make that money by creating and enforcing policies that deny people
people health care. People suffer and die so these people can be rich. That is obscene. So it's important for folks in the U.S. to take a trip out of the country. Go to Canada, even though Canadians are justifiably pretty pissed at the U.S. right now. They're not pissed at Americans per se, but go to Canada, go to Europe, go to Mexico or Central America, Asia, Africa, Oceania, South America, go somewhere and see how people live, experience new things, and don't be fooled by the U.S. propaganda that tells you that everything in the U.S. is the best, because it isn't. Trump, his henchmen, and his accomplices in Congress are still trying to rig the November election. They're not going to let up. He's going to do everything he can to declare a national emergency and shut down the elections, because he knows that free and fair elections in November in the U.S. will result in his imprisonment. It is crucial that everyone be registered to vote, that you know where your voting place is, and that you go with friends to vote. ICE will be there to intimidate you, and it may be scary, but that's okay. We can do it. Be brave. This is a moment to stand up for integrity. All of our lives are relatively short. This is not about each of us getting what we want in our lifetime. We get some of it, and some of it we don't. But this is about the future. The United States must not be allowed to fall to fascism. In the last week, ICE has kidnapped 10,000 people and put them in concentration camps. Stephen Miller insists that the quota is 2,000 people a day to be picked up by the ICE terrorist Gestapo thugs in American cities. What a monster. And he embraces his Nazism. He's right out there about it. Just like Elon Musk with his Nazi salute at the Republican convention. Let's not forget that. These people worship Hitler. Make no mistake about it. That may sound crazy, and it is, but it's true. Come on, U.S. citizens, rise up, because if we don't, well, disaster. I go for walks every day, and I talk with people, and there's a pretty clear consensus among the folks I talk with that we are kind of going backwards right now as a world. All this fascism and violence and tribalism, all driven by the fear of death and greed, and all taking steps that bring death closer. Ironic and crazy. Trump's campaign against renewable energy, great example. Literally an act of insanity. He wants to burn more coal and have more nuclear, when both of these are toxic and are driving the planet towards more death. The radiation from nuclear power is circulating around the planet as we sit here now. And have you noticed how much more common cancer has become in the last 50 years? And as for fossil fuels, well, any school child in a school that actually teaches understands that you can't have infinite growth in a finite system. And the evidence is in. Fossil fuels are heating the planet, the biosphere, and accelerating what might be a natural cycle of warming. We don't know. But we do know that fossil fuels are warming the planet. Every summer is fire season now. Look what's happening this week. Major fires. France, Canada, Spain, Portugal. 20 years ago, this wasn't happening. My wise friend Donna Reed said to me, we went from revering the earth to revering money. And really, the bottom line is that this is all waves and particles of light moving through the cosmos at different vibrational rates. So we, with our ineffable minds, experience this existence. And consciousness? What is that? Political revolutions come and go, and it looks like more are on the way. I'm way more interested in revolution of consciousness. All right. We are going to meet my wonderful guest now and hear about his inspiration to make this amazing record.

0: Kevin Smeltzer. Welcome to Paradigms.
1: Hello, how are you? Thanks. It's great to be here.
0: I'm really glad to talk with you. I've been listening to this record, Fabricated Worlds. You kind of encapsulated so much of the human story in this opera.
1: Yeah. By accident, no.
0: It's a really powerful piece of work, and it's your first record, so I'm filled with questions and curiosity. Well, first, I just would like to know a bit about you as a person, sort of, what's your story? How did you grow up, and how did you discover music? What's your deal?
1: I have kind of an odd story.
0: Oh, good. Those are my favorite.
1: Those are the best ones. When it comes to music, just in the fact that I grew up in a household where, you know, there really wasn't a lot of music. So I don't know where the spark came from. I don't know. I couldn't tell you that. Like, I have early memories when I was a kid. We had an old, I don't know what it was. It was an organ with just a small number of keys. I don't know if it was a gift from like my grandmother. None of my family played music, but we had like this little organ. I guess it was a plug-in thing. And I could just remember kind of, I would hear melodies and I would go over to the organ and I would try to figure out how to play them on these white and black keys that I saw. I had no idea what any of it meant, but I just remember music has been in my head ever since then. And a little later, I think I know there was, as part of our education system, I was lucky enough to be able to start playing, an instrument, because we, once when I was like maybe around 12 years old or something like that, we got to choose our instrument and we'd have weekly, I don't even remember actually if it was weekly classes or daily classes, but we'd get to play an instrument in school. And so it was like a big, every kid would rather be having fun in school than doing, you know, lessons. So that was a big thing for us. So I remember, they had all the instruments there we could choose. And I was going around trying to make sounds. Like, I thought the saxophone looked cool and I blew some air into it and no sound came out. And so I was like, oh, that's probably not the one for me. And then I tried the trumpet, I remember, and like my lips just wouldn't fit in that, the mouthpiece. And again, just be able to blow air through it. So I thought, no, I don't want it to be that hard. So that, but then I picked up the trombone and immediately I was able to make a nice sound with it. And it just clicked for some reason. It also had that little slide on it, which was quite, I was a class clown too. So, I mean, it was like, it was perfect for my personality too. So from there, I think started my being a little bit more serious about music, and I practiced quite a lot and I got good enough to be able to play with symphony orchestra and that kind of thing. And so I never had a teacher, which was like, I was always kind of like self-taught, which is, I think, another odd thing too. It's like, I read a lot of brass pedagogy books. So I just try to figure it out from what was written on the page, but I never had that actual human interaction to be like, oh no, you do this or you're doing this wrong or whatever. So it was a long and arduous process, but you know, I locked myself in a room and I kind of just loved every minute of it. So yeah.
0: You're intrinsically motivated.
1: There's something about music to me that's always just, I don't know, it's just been calling to me, you know, like it was something that I love doing, and especially singing. Trombone was one thing, but I skipped over when I was younger. There was some experiences around singing that really lit me up and really, you know, I felt something that I didn't feel anywhere else. So
0: I'm talking with Kevin Smeltzer about his album Fabricated Worlds. Let's hear the first track right now. It's called Unsurvivable. This is Paradigms from WGRN LP.

0: Unsurvivable, Kevin Smeltzer from his album Fabricated Worlds. We're going to hear a bunch more of this record, but here's the next part of my conversation with Kevin Smeltzer. Fabricated Worlds, tell me about this record. I mean, did you hear the music in your head? Where did it come from? You said you're not sure. Okay, fair enough. But tell me about this project and what it means to you, because it's a really extensive piece of work.
1: Yeah. It was too much for the first record.
0: Are you in recovery from
1: I'm
0: making this
1: recovery
0: album?
1: I'm still in recovery, for sure, yeah. I've gone cold turkey on the album. I don't want to have anything to do with it, but, you know, I'll talk to people about it. But that's about it, yeah. So where did it come from? I don't know. I'm going to say that a lot, but I guess at one point, there was two things, and I don't know where they came from, but there was just the realization that I was going to die soonish. You know, that's always a fact, right? But sometimes we don't face it. But I think for some reason, I was just beginning to accept that kind of in my own life, which was very much needed. But the other thing, which is on the other end of the spectrum, was just the fact that a brand new studio had opened in my city. So one's like, kind of internal and one's very external. And so I live in a city of about 120,000 people. So we have pretty much everything that you could ask for. And we have a lot of nature. You know, I can walk outside my house and be in the forest in like 5 minutes or whatever. So it's a good mix of modern living and also nature. But something like having a nice world-class recording studio, that's something you don't see every day here. And so the fellow that ended up producing my record built this amazing studio, and it was a Herculean effort, and I'm so grateful for him. And so when I saw it had opened, it was just kind of like, it was at that right time where I realized I've been dreaming about making music my whole life. And, you know, I studied jazz music and I made an attempt when I was younger, and, you know, fast forward to a life of having a full-time job, and it's like something was just telling me, no, you have to do it now, otherwise you may not get another chance. So,
0: well, and that as a motivator also obviously shows up as a theme on the record, you know, and your tagline, which actually Hank Williams said it too, no one gets out of here alive, yeah. You know, and so you're confronting one of the quintessential, most foundational human things, which is how finite our lives are, and yeah, the mystery of what came before and what comes after, and what do we do while we're here.
1: Yeah, it definitely showed up in the album. And it's funny because I've had a health problem. That was the other thing I kind of skipped over. I have had health problems for, it started around when I was 40 years old, and I had like a really, like I fell off the edge of a cliff in terms of my health. Like there was a point where I couldn't even walk up the stairs. Like, I don't know what happened, but my body was just saying, that's it. And so luckily that was another thing like that's really brought this into focus. And funnily enough, like I, at that point, I really realized I had a real deep fear of death. I'm sure it's hanging around for everybody, but for me, it became like really front and center. So that was something that I guess ended up being a theme on the album. Yeah, it's funny how it works, because when I went to make the album, that fear wasn't really there. It hasn't been there for a while now, but I guess it's all, you know, finding ways to express itself and like work itself out and whatever's going on. So yeah.
0: It's a really wonderful and interesting and creative way to address part of your own existence is to take that, even when once you were recording it, you weren't thinking about that, but in the actual songs,
1: yes,
0: you know, there's all this stuff. So that's a way for you to process what you're experiencing. And I say that it's obvious. And I say that so listeners can do it too. We all can creatively process what we're experiencing and need to.
1: Yes. There needs to be some way to make that happen if we're stuck. And for everyone, I know it's different for everyone, but no, it's funny because I consciously knew that I was trying to make songs about my experience. Like that's the only way that I know how to write songs. Like, so past relationships, which, you know, I'm good at failed relationships. I'm an expert at that. So that's a recurring theme that showed up. And,
0: you're in good company.
1: Exactly. So yeah, it was all just drawn on past experience, but I didn't realize until after the album was finished, the kind of the through line of that kind of death theme. I don't want to sound too heavy. It's not really, but it's more of affirming life and like recognizing that we only have a limited time, right? You know, I was kind of aware of it in some of the songs, but then when I actually sat back and listened to it, it was like, oh, I see what was going on here. Yeah.
0: You ever see the movie Harold and Maude?
1: Yes. Yeah. Yeah.
0: So this is a movie that I think it's one of the greatest films ever made. Mm-hmm, mm-hmm. And it's about a very elderly person. And part of what happens is end of life stuff. And it's the yes. most life affirming thing I've ever seen. It's yes. beautiful. You know, I mean, the opening credits come on and I'm already crying because I know it's coming. So your record has that same quality of here mm-hmm. is this very mm-hmm. Visceral, poignant set of stories that all line up and just are like, here we are, humans. What are we doing? What are you doing? How are we doing? And yeah, yeah. Where do we end up?
1: Oh, yeah. I appreciate you saying that. Yeah. For me, I don't see it as such a grand thing because it's my music and I'm
0: of course
1: like so, so critical of it. But I mean, yeah, that's amazing to hear that. Yeah. I mean, I kind of get a sense that there's that arc through there, but yeah. Thank you for saying that. Yeah.
0: We'll be back with more of my conversation with Kevin Smeltzer. Here's some more music, though, from Fabricated Worlds. We're going to start out with a song called Let's Be Free.

0: That's Kevin Smeltzer from his new album, Fabricated Worlds, with a Do It Right. And we started out with Let's Be Free. All right, here's the next part of my conversation with Kevin Smeltzer. You're listening to Paradigms from WGRNLP. The sonic quality of this record. Mm-hmm. It's very lush. There's a lot of layers. There's a lot of sounds coming together.
1: Yes.
0: And it's very comforting. It kind of goes back to some sort of 70s and 80s music. Like, there's a little hint of disco in there. There's definitely rock, you know, there's definitely Wall of Sound, you know, there's a whole lot of musical information going back decades into this modern form.
1: Yeah.
0: And you've brought them together. And I think that's interesting. And I'm also thinking, wow, how did you do that? Like, was it by accident?
1: That was as intentional as I can be, because I wanted, part of the album was me paying homage to artists from the 80s and the 70s that I absolutely love, you know, the Beatles and Michael Jackson and George Michael and Frank Sinatra even, and Harry Connick Jr. And I mean, I could go on and on and on, but those are my like musical icons, and Chet Baker. And so part of it for me was I needed to kind of embody those styles. And I felt like as an artist, you know, I had to embody those styles in order to move forward, because I get so stuck in music. I'm one of those people, I don't know if you're like this or not, but like, I will discover an artist and I'll just end up listening to them over and over and over, and I won't be able to move on to the next thing until it's like, oh, I've had my fill of this, and then I'll discover the next thing.
0: Yeah,
1: you know?
0: It can
1: like
0: take Daft months.
1: Punk. Yeah, yeah. Like Daft Punk, and then I'll only listen to Daft Punk for months, and I'll listen. And that's always the way it's been for me. And so I find, and Daft Punk's another huge influence on me, but I find I get so stuck in that. And so I felt like, being my first album, I really just wanted to tackle that head on and be like, okay, I'm going to like lean into this stuff as much as possible, because I don't want the next album to be like that at all. I want it to be something different. So I'm glad that you noticed that about that. Yeah. And the Wall of Sound, yeah, that was all. I worked with the producer, who's an amazing, amazing musician and writer and producer. And so that's his thing, is a lot of doing a lot of that Wall of Sound stuff. And so I kind of wrote all the songs, and then we'd bring them into the studio, and we'd be like, okay, what is this one going to sound like? What's this one going to sound like? One of the fun things was like going through and like picking out all the different sounds that we were going to use for that particular track, and give each one its own kind of identity. Was really enjoyable.
0: It's really cool. You know, I was always one of those, I hate disco people. And now, now I feel nostalgic about it.
1: I was such a snob too. Cause like I said, I started with the trombone and I was playing classical music, and I was like, classical music is the only music. Get this rock out of here. That's for people who are not good musicians. And then what do you know? I've discovered jazz. It always seemed to be through like a crossover too. Like one of my classical heroes was Wynton Marsalis. I don't know if you heard Wynton Marsalis.
0: Oh my God. I mean, I've seen him perform live. He's amazing.
1: Yeah. Him playing classical trumpet is like, it's indescribable, or I don't even know if that's a word, indescribable, whatever the word is, like, it's definitely indescribable. I don't know how a human being can do that. And it's just like, it blows me away, just the precision. And like, there's so many things in every genre that you can take away that are just so beautiful. But then through Wynton Marsalis, I realized that he also played jazz music, and it was like, holy, this stuff is awesome. And like, this is even better than classical music, because the people have to be able to like make it up on the spot, and they're like, oh my God, and there's so much emotion in it. And so that's the way it went for me. And then I got into Harry Connick Jr., and then he obviously crossed over into like more of the pop genre, and then I got into the Beatles. Yeah, like then when I was studying jazz music, it was like, no, jazz music is the best music and everything else is crap. Even classical music is boring now. And so I'm crazy. I go through stuff like that. But I finally, I think I can get to a point where like I can appreciate all music, mostly. Maybe not all music, but you know, like, mostly all music. There's still some that I don't care to listen to, but yeah.
0: I'm going to tell you a short Wynton Marsalis story. It was it was the 80s, I believe. Mm. Maybe it was the early 90s. My mom was going to NIH in Bethesda to have cataract surgery. I was living in Vermont, so I flew down to Washington to be with her for that. And I had time on my hands, and so I checked out who's at Blues Alley tonight on M Street. I think it's M Street in Georgetown. And it's Wynton Marsalis. So I,
1: oh my God.
0: So
1: yeah.
0: I actually,
1: this happened to
0: I you. Got tickets, and I don't know if you know Blues Alley, but it's a tiny, tiny venue. So who shows up but Branford and their dad?
1: Oh my God.
0: And they're all playing together. And
1: wow.
0: Blew me away. So
1: he just stumbled onto like, oh my God.
0: And
1: that's
0: there were
1: like,
0: tickets.
1: Yeah.
0: What's up with this?
1: Yeah. So, wow. I mean, that's the problem. Jazz music is not too popular. Maybe it's getting more popular now, but there was a time there where it was just like forgotten. So,
0: well, you know, an Episcopal minister said to me once that as people get old, they all become Buddhists. Yeah. And I have translated that to as musicians get old, they all become jazz players. Not everyone, but a lot of people end up finding that jazz is a home where they can really express themselves.
1: Yeah, I'm going to say something here I probably shouldn't say, but for me, like, I don't know what it is. I have like scar tissue around jazz music. Now when I listen to it, it sounds pretentious to me. And that's like, I don't know if I feel cringe saying that, but I have to be honest. It's just like, there's something about it. Like, it is so beautiful and it is so mathematical and stuff like that. But I guess that same personality that I have hasn't gone away, because now it's like I really appreciate the simple like rock music and pop music because it's so emotional. And even if the people aren't, you know, able to play these crazy, you know, flat 13th notes, like they just put their whole soul into it. And so it's like, I don't know, there's something beautiful about that, but maybe I'll get over it.
0: Well, from what you've told me, I'm guessing that in about 2 years, you're going to think everything sucks with jazz.
1: Exactly. I just have to wait like a couple of years and it'll be totally different. So, yeah.
0: That's just okay. At the moment. Listen to some weather report.
1: Listening to some more recent jazz artists, and actually had one of them on your program that I really love, Katie Bull. Like, I just listened to that episode and it's like,
0: is she amazing?
1: Like the music is so amazing and I get that and I enjoy it. But then I listen to it and all I can hear is, John Coltrane, Love Supreme. That's all I can hear in it. And I'm like, no, that's all I'm hearing. I don't know. It's like, stop it.
0: Well, and the fact that you have that in your mind, in your head.
1: I mean,
0: that's a brain worm of its own.
1: Exactly. That's probably just because it is such a brain worm. Yeah. I love that. I love that music.
0: We'll be back with the final part of this conversation after we hear a couple more tracks from Fabricated Worlds, Kevin Smeltzer's new album. This one's called Something to Save.

0: Better Late Than Never, Kevin Smeltzer, from his new album, Fabricated Worlds. All right, here's the final part of my conversation with Kevin Smeltzer. So, Fabricated Worlds, 16 tracks, and it really does sort of start somewhere and take us through something and end somewhere. Yeah. And I imagine if you put it on repeat, it would, at a certain point, it doesn't matter where it starts and where it ends, because each of these songs is really some piece of human story. And so I'm curious, firstly, what comes first for you, the words or the music? And secondly, I'm curious about the writing of the words themselves.
1: For me, it's neither. And I'm not doing that to sound cute or anything like that. But when I write music, I really have in mind, let's say, an emotion or a set a scene, or I want to express something, like a feeling or something, right? And then I find from that, I will be able to, because every chord and every combination of chords and every movement, really, movement between the chords expresses, it's really, really fascinating still to me, but every movement between different chords evokes some kind of emotion. I don't know what that is, but it's so cool. Like, oh, this sounds happier, this sounds sad, or this sounds whatever. It's really quite fascinating. So for me, it was really, well, I already said it's, I was trying to capture experiences that I had, whether it was a moment in a relationship or some moment in time, just trying to capture and bring that into focus, right? So that's where it starts. And then I'll be like, oh, how do I capture that? I'll try some different chords and like, no, that's not what I want. I'll just noodle around. So yeah, that's what it's like for me.
0: You just said something really quite profound, actually.
1: I don't believe you.
0: It's about the changes.
1: Right, yeah.
0: Like, I know when I listen to music and I know when I play music, it's the chord changes that get me. Going from this to this feels, that's so satisfying.
1: Yeah.
0: Or going from this to this, you know, it then has to go over here, or you'll be left with a sense of non-resolution.
1: Yes.
0: And that is both absolutely a true thing about music, but it's also a very powerful metaphor for how we experience life. Life is a set of changes.
1: Yes.
0: You know, and, you know, many people have said many, many times, transition is the thing that's hardest for us humans. So here we are in a state of constant change, which is difficult, and which is what provides us with gratification and satisfaction and growth.
1: Yeah.
0: And that is not a paradox.
1: Mm-hmm. No, it's not. Yeah. Yeah, exactly. Yeah. It's amazing how, I find that quite humorous, actually, that like you said, literally what life is somehow becomes the most challenging thing for us. But that's the way it goes, you know. That's what it is.
0: It is. And I don't know about you, but I have to do my radical acceptance of the world every day. It's not a one-shot deal.
1: Yeah. It's an ongoing thing for sure, for sure, for sure, for sure. Yeah.
0: This record obviously is a big studio record, and there are lots of players, and it probably was a very involved process of recording and mixing and mastering. Do you take this out? Do you perform any of this out where people can see you and hear you live?
1: No, I don't. And that's one of the reasons why, because it's just such a big event, and I don't even know how I would do it. And so I'm not at the stage in my career, if I even have one, to do that. It's like, how would I do this? I don't know. Like, we had just so many different instruments and sounds, and I don't know. I'm working on another album right now, which is more of this like a band. I can throw together like four people, and then we'd be able to just go and do this stuff, you know? So that's kind of what I have on my mind now. But this one, I don't know if it's ever going to be a live thing. It's like I said, it's a very much a studio album. It was,
0: And that's awesome. You know, I mean, live music is amazing.
1: It is.
0: You can do things in the studio, obviously, to create a soundscape that you can't do live.
1: Yeah.
0: You also have the opportunity to correct things if you want.
1: Yes.
0: I think that that's very cool. This is a piece of work that really exists on its own in the universe.
1: I think so, yes. Yeah, it would be hard to do live. I agree. Yeah. People have asked me. Some people have asked me, but I think this one would be really pushing my capabilities and just the capabilities of what I can, the show that I can put on in all different aspects. So,
0: So I have one more question for you, which is, what do you want people to take away after they listen to this, if you even have a want?
1: That's a great question. And I think I had some difficult times in my life, and music was one of those things that really carried me through, I think. If it wasn't for music, I don't know where I would be. And it really helped me to kind of process feelings. And if I had like one mega goal that I can't, it's not under my control, but

0: Just amazing.
1: It's a gift that you're giving us. Thank you.
0: Yeah.
1: You know,
0: it really is. It's also selfish too. It's a selfish gift. Yeah. Gift I was giving myself. That's why I say, like, what I know for sure is that it's done. And so I can take that reward. Like that's already done. Right. But the reward of whether it lands with other people, that's outside of my control, but it would be wonderful if this music has an effect on people in a loving and positive way. Huh?
1: I hope you get lots of positive feedback because I think you would be nourished by it.
0: Mm-hmm. Definitely.
1: So that's my wish for you.
0: Thank you. Thank you. Yes.
1: Thank you for talking with me and for sharing and being so completely honest and real, and really appreciate you.
0: Thank you for talking with me. I would, love to talk to you again sometime for sure.
1: When the next record comes out.
0: Yeah. Yeah. Exactly.
1: It's a deal.
0: Okay. Perfect. It was a real pleasure meeting you. Thank you.
1: Kevin Smeltzer, really enjoyed our conversation so much. And really, the record, Fabricated Worlds, it's quite a piece of work. Really something to be proud of and for people to enjoy. Thank you so much for talking with me and making this music. And I am looking forward to the next album. Folks, you can learn more and hear more of Kevin's music at kevinsmeltzer.com, KevinSmeltzer.com. Check him out. Thank you, Kevin. Folks, I hope you'll also visit the Paradigms website at paradigms.life, where this episode and all the others going back to 2009 are archived and available for listening. I've also got some Paradigms baseball caps to give away. If you'd like one, just send me an email, baruch@paradigms.life. Put cap in the subject line, and in the body of the email include your mailing address and where you listen to Paradigms, and I'll send you a baseball cap. All right. We are going to close out the show with the final track from Kevin Smeltzer's album Fabricated Worlds. It's called Alone. And let's let the word for the week be integrity. Let's notice our own. And if there are places where your integrity is lacking, you can fix it and notice with other people. Notice with public figures or friends or family. It's not to shame anyone. It's about course correction. If you're out of integrity, you can fix it. All right. Baruch signing off for this episode of Paradigms. We'll be back next time with more inspired, inspiring people. Until then, let's focus on integrity and be well.

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0: Good morning to you. 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We are you. My name's Alfred. Happy to be in here. I guess it's been 3 weeks. Went to Gray Fox. Vern sat in. We traded shows. I did one of his before. Before I left, he did one of mine while I was gone. And so here I am. I'm back. Saw a lot of great music at the festival. I might be playing some of that later. But as you can guess, there was a lot of new stuff in here that I've been going through this morning. Looking forward to bringing some of it to you. Okay, so got a few words from the station, and as always, we start with Native National News, and then I will look at the weather for you, and we will also talk about those Red Sox.
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3: This is National Native News. I'm Brian Bull. Wildfires continue to burn across the U.S., including many areas of Indian Country. In Washington State, the largest fire is the Kaiser Canyon Fire, which is burning through the Colville Indian Reservation. As of late Tuesday, the fire surpassed 126,000 acres and was 16% contained. In an update Tuesday morning, Keith Kelly, Operations Section Chief for Northern Rockies Unit 2, shared the day's plan of attack against the Kaiser Canyon Fire. More than 1,000 personnel are committed to the effort.
4: And we do have resources looking at some additional containment lines, trying to find places to what we call pinch in the fire to keep it from spreading. So we'll put some dozer lines in and the fire will slow its progression. And then eventually it will kind of continue to move, but it gives us an opportunity to put some dozer lines and put in some containment lines so we can stop that progression as it moves to the north.
3: The Kaiser Canyon Fire started July 16th when a lightning strike hit the Nispelum area on the Colville Reservation. Meanwhile, more than 1 million acres have burned in Oregon. The Confederated Tribes of Warm Springs has closed its tribal government due to Level 3 evacuations caused by the Bench Fire, which at last check had burned more than 45,000 acres. The Confederated Tribes of the Warm Springs Reservation have set up a wildfire recovery fund on Zephy.com for volunteers and supplies to help those affected by the fires. Following the Navajo Nation presidential primary last week, the top vote-getters have named their VP picks. KJZZ's Gabriel Pietrazio has details.
5: Navajo Nation Council Speaker Crystalyn Curley was first to announce her ticket in Window Rock.
6: Excited to share this moment with you. I know people online were very anxious.
5: She picked former Arizona Democratic state lawmaker Chris Deschini.
7: Throughout my career, I know what it means to be an underdog.
5: In 2014, the Marine Corps vet vied for the very seat Curley is now seeking. But after placing second in that primary, Deschini was disqualified in part because of Curley's November opponent, Farmington attorney Justin Jones.
8: This is where I grew up.
5: As for Jones, he returned to Rock Point, Arizona to name his running mate. Emily Ellison is in charge of the Gallup nonprofit Battered Families Services.
9: I want to thank the committee for this opportunity to serve our Navajo people.
5: For National Native News, I'm Gabriel Pietrazio.
3: And the Bureau of Indian Education says 21 of BIE-funded high schools achieved graduation rates of 90% or greater in 2025, in what the agency calls an unprecedented milestone, reflecting their commitment to student achievement, college and career readiness, and workforce development. The 21 schools include Kickapoo Nation School, Santa Fe Indian School, Shoshone-Bannock School, and Choctaw Central High School. The BIE's overall graduation rate reached 79%, the highest in its history. The BIE is aiming for a rate of 91% by May 2030. The Associated Press reports that beginning in 2018, the BIE began standardizing data collection methods, which has helped improve data accuracy. While Assistant Secretary of Indian Affairs Billy Kirkland said that these gains reflect the Trump administration's commitment to Native American students, there are concerns that the administration's changes to the BIE, including the planned dissolving of the U.S. Department of Education and further fallout from DOGE cuts, could undermine progress and prevent struggling schools from improving students' performance. This is National Native News. I'm Brian Bull in the KLCC studios in Eugene, Oregon. Jill Freitas is back tomorrow.
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0: Today is July 30th. Isn't that something? What can we expect for weather today? Areas of fog in the morning. I didn't see any. Rain likely. With scattered thunderstorms. High around 70. Northeast winds 5 to 10 miles per hour. Gusting up to 25. Chance of rain 70% today. Tonight, cloudy, 50% chance of rain, patchy fog, low in the upper 50s, with northeast winds 5 to 10 miles per hour. Friday is going to be partly sunny with a slight chance of a shower in the morning. Highs in the upper 70s. North winds 5 to 10 miles per hour, becoming northwest in the afternoon. We got a 20% chance that we're going to see a shower in the morning. Then Saturday, mostly sunny, high in the upper 70s. Sunday, cloudy in the morning, then becoming partly sunny, mid-70s. Monday, looks like we've got some chance of rain again. Out in the waters of Penobscot Bay today, northeast winds 5 to 10 knots, showers likely, patchy fog before 9 a.m., seas 1 foot or less. And for tomorrow, variable winds, 5 knots or less, patchy fog before 10 a.m., and seas 1 foot or less. Okay, now we're going to talk about baseball a little bit. Let's see how the Red Sox are doing in the division. We are third place in our division. Tampa Bay's in first, Yankees behind them, and we are now in third place. We're 7 games behind Tampa Bay. We're 4.5 behind the Yankees. Our record now is 56-51. Chicago White Sox are leading the Central. Their record, 56-51, with the Cleveland Guardians behind them, 56-54. And in the West, Texas leading that division, 55-53, with Houston behind them at 55-55. So don't look. But right now, the Red Sox are tied with the White Sox for the third best record in the American League. What a turnaround, huh? Okay, so how are we standing in the wild card? Let me see, where did I get that? Well, I know we're second place in the wild card race. Yankees are ahead of us, and then it's us, and then it's Cleveland, and Cleveland and Houston, and Seattle and Minnesota are there, but we have a pretty good I can't see how to get back to the wild card standing, but anyways, I know that we are in second place in the American League in the wild card. We won last night. Andrew Monasterio hit a home run in the top of the 10th inning, and we ended up winning that game 4-3. It's against the Athletics, and we've got one more against them today. And then we move on to the Dodgers, I believe. So that will be a heck of a series. Let's see how we can do against the Dodgers. We picked up got rid of one of our really good prospect pitchers, rookie this year. And we got a second baseman. And first game that he played with us, second time at bat, got hit by a pitch in his wrist and broke his wrist. And maybe out for the season. So that's kind of bad luck for us. Trade deadline, all important this time of year. And we'll see if the Sox do another move, try to bring in a strong bat. Curtis Meade is the guy we got. Still a young guy, still under a number of years of him being ours. And he was going to help solve that second base problem. And he's got 17 home runs. When he came into the Red Sox, he became the second best hitter that the Red Sox have. And now he's gone. But we are playing good. We had a 15-game run. It's kind of old news now, so we'll just leave it at that for now. Quick look at the National League. Atlanta has first place in National League East. They have 63 victories. Milwaukee Brewers, they have 67 victories. And the Dodgers have 68 victories. So the National League is still stronger than us. We have third best record. And let's see, 1, 2, 3, 4, 5, 6. There's 6 teams in the National League that have better records than we do. And we're tied for third in the American League. So anyways, that's enough about baseball. Next week is our pledge drive. And it's going to be Vern's show, but I'm going to be in here co-pitching with him. And I'm sure there'll be some baseball discussion then. Okay, I think I'm caught up in sports, caught up in weather. I am going to start playing some of the new music that come in since my last show. This guy's name is Andrew Saar. The name of the disc is American Rough. And I am going to play Under You, only on your community radio station.

0: That's brand new music from Willie Nelson. Great disc, what I've heard of it so far. I played you the title track, Dream Chaser. Before that, Britt Taylor did All for Sale, and that's off her Land of the Forgotten disc. And Andrew Saar opened that set with Under You. Time now is 6:30 on the nose. Means it's time for Climate Connection.
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2: I'm Dr. Anthony Lazowitz, and this is Climate Connections. In March 2025, more than a foot of rain fell on parts of South Texas in less than 3 days.
3: Some communities were flooded and inundated for up to and even longer than a week after the major rain event.
2: Lucas Belluri, a PhD candidate at the University of Arizona, says some of the hardest hit areas were low-income, largely Latino communities called colonias.
3: Colonias are highly vulnerable to flooding. Many colonias were built in former farmland that was sort of shaped like a bowl to be irrigated from the Rio Grande River.
2: And most colonias lack adequate drainage. So during storms, which are growing more intense as the climate changes, water rushes into these low-lying areas and has nowhere to go. To help highlight the problem, Belluri partnered with community groups to develop a flood mapping tool that combines satellite data with information shared by residents. It shows exactly which areas in the southern tip of Texas were inundated during each of 13 flood events over the past 8 years.
3: And it enables people to zoom in, to zoom out, to type in their address.
2: The maps help reveal which areas bear the greatest burden during extreme rain, so people can advocate for solutions to help keep their communities safe. Climate Connections is produced by the Yale Center for Environmental Communication. 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
0: Hey, I'm happy to have you folks out there. Supporting us, listening to us. We've got a pledge drive coming up, starting on Saturday the 1st, and I'll be talking a little bit more about that later on, but let's get right back to some of this new music. One of the new ones I was in here is Johnny Delaware, and the name of it is On God's Time. And I'm going to play you Sue Lee of Big Sky. Where else are you going to hear music like this?

That was R.J. Chesney doing Afraid of the Ball. Todd Adelman before that. Todd Adelman and the Woodsmen. I played A Little Too Close. Bonnie Payne. If you recognize that voice, then you're probably familiar with the band Elephant Revival. She's got a disc out by herself, Unseen. I played Lighthouse. And I start that set with Johnny Delaware doing Sue Lee of Big Sky. Time is 6:50. Got a couple more songs before the first hour of Morning Main is done. I'm going to start it out with Big Sun.

0: That was Joby Riccio doing The Ridge. Before that, Andrew Ferris did Gold Rush to Ghost Town. And Happy Landings did The River. Time is 7:02. 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It is right in our name. Got a few words from the station, and then I will look at your weather again. First hour gone. Couple more to go.
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1: Currently outside our studio, we are 64 degrees. There could be some fog around this morning, rain likely, possibly a thunderstorm. Highs around 70. Northeast winds 5 to 10 miles per hour, gusting up to 25. Chance of rain today is 70%. Tonight, cloudy with a 50% chance of rain. Friday, partly sunny. 20% chance you might see a shower in the morning, but then clearing off. And highs in the upper 70s. Saturday, foggy in the morning, mostly sunny, highs in the upper 70s. Sunday, pretty much the same scenario, cloudy in the morning, sunny in the afternoon, temperatures in the mid-70s. And Monday, we have a 60% chance that we could see some rain. And in the waters of Penobscot Bay today, northeast winds 5 to 10 knots. Showers likely, patchy fog before 9 a.m. Seas 1 foot or less. And for tomorrow, variable winds 5 knots or less. Patchy fog before 10 a.m., seas 1 foot or less. Time now, 6 minutes and 30 seconds past the hour of 7. Got a busy hour ahead of us. Got a good featured artist of the week and a good giveaway. I'm going to tell you about it now. I'm with her, the band. They are playing at the Criterion Theater in Bar Harbor on Monday, August 17th. I'm sure that's going to be a super show. Got a pair of tickets I'll be giving away. I'll probably make it kind of hard because these are so coveted, these tickets. So make sure you're ready. Maybe have paper and pen. And it's probably one of those things I'm going to give you some facts about them. And then I'm going to ask you to tell me some of those facts back. That way I know you're listening and I know you want the tickets. So that happens at 7:30. I'll play some of their music. And probably at a quarter of 8, I will give away those tickets. But for now, we get back to the music. Everything except that last song came brand new from the last time I was here. Yeah, lots of music just keeps coming in. Okay, let's start this one. This one came in before I left. Teddy Thompson, Never Be the Same's name of the disc. And I am going to play So This Is Heartache. Only on your community radio station.

meets Big Sky Country. I wish my tears were in your eyes.

0: Buzzard's Roost. That's the Imaginaries from their 2025 release, Fever. Before that, Leif Vollebekk did Big Sky Country. Farris and Jason Romero did Last Call. The Grain Thief did This One Right. And Teddy Thompson did So This Is Heartache. Time is 7:30 and change. That means it's time for The Week in Water.
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2: 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I'm Jamie Sudler.
3: I'm Franny Halperin, and it's This Week in Water.
2: Earth's oceans, lakes, rivers, and streams contain dissolved oxygen, which comes from the atmosphere and plants. All aquatic animals need dissolved oxygen to breathe.
3: Now, scientists warn these waters are rapidly losing oxygen, which could push the planet to be a, quote, unsafe space.
2: Researchers led by Scripps Institution of Oceanography say the loss of oxygen is driven primarily by human-caused warming, nutrient pollution, and changes in the ventilation of interior waters.
3: The warmer water is, the less dissolved oxygen it can hold. And the less it circulates, the less oxygen-rich surface waters mix with deeper regions.
2: The loss could be irreversible and will make our planet unstable and less resilient, the scientists say.
3: It threatens life from the top to the bottom of the food chain, from microscopic organisms to sharks, and even marine mammals that breathe oxygen from surface air, like whales, that are affected because the loss of oxygen impacts their prey and ecosystems.
2: The new study is an effort to show how aquatic oxygen loss should be considered a major threat to life on Earth, along with ocean acidification, biodiversity loss, chemical pollution, and climate change.
3: The federal government has decided to cut the amount of water that California, Nevada, and Arizona will be allowed to draw from the Colorado River to address, at least in the short term, the crisis in the Southwest.
2: Climate change and drought are reducing flows in the Colorado River Basin, resulting in a huge gap between the water supply and the demand by farms, cities, and industry.
3: The largest cut will be to Arizona, which will lose 31%, according to sources who spoke to the Los Angeles Times. Nevada would see its share drop by 28%, and California by 12% through 2028.
2: The plan is consistent with what the three states offered earlier this year to reduce their combined withdrawals from the river by more than 3 million acre feet.
3: Those lower basin states could have lost more. Earlier this year, the Bureau of Reclamation released a draft impact statement that could have cut Arizona's supply by 77% and perhaps even higher by 98%.
2: According to the Times, the federal government will not impose cuts to the allocations of the four upper basin states of Wyoming, Utah, New Mexico, and Colorado for now.
3: Donald Trump has made no secret of the fact that he doesn't like offshore wind. He's done everything in his power, so to speak, to stop the developments, which he calls ugly, by having his administration deem them to be national security risks.
2: But you'd be wrong to assume Trump doesn't like offshore development, period. His Interior Department has moved to open federal waters to other industrial activities, including offshore spaceports, and deep-sea mining.
3: Now, his administration has announced it wants to put nuclear power projects in the ocean. Last week, the Marine Minerals Administration and the Nuclear Regulatory Commission signed a memorandum of understanding that establishes a framework for how they would evaluate future developments on the outer continental shelf of the U.S.
2: To be clear, the MOU does not authorize nuclear development in the ocean. The goal is to be ready because Trump aims to quadruple U.S. nuclear power capacity by 2050, in part to meet power demands of data centers.
3: And finally, the ocean is a naturally noisy place. Icebergs calve, marine life clicks and calls, and waves crash.
2: But humans have added to the din with sounds of military sonar, shipping, and drilling, and that's making it harder for ocean creatures to communicate.
3: One such group are sperm whales. They converse through energetic and rhythmic clicks called codas to maintain social bonds and coordinate activity.
2: But new research from Project SETI, a nonprofit studying sperm whale communication, suggests shipping noise is changing the messages sperm whales are sending and may even be altering what they receive.
3: Think of it as how you would talk to a friend at a super noisy party. Not only would you have to talk louder, but you might also limit your exchange to the essentials instead of having an in-depth conversation.
2: David Gruber, founder and CEO of Project SETI, who co-authored the new study, thinks this may be what's happening among sperm whales.
3: His team analyzed more than 1,000 vocalizations recorded from 15 whales over 4 years in the Eastern Caribbean and found that when ship noise was present, the whales both shortened and switched the codas they use.
2: Furthermore, National Geographic reports that SETI scientists have identified two vowel-like codas in sperm whale communication. Longer A codas that resemble our A's and shorter I codas analogous to how we say I. The team found that when there was shipping noise, the whales switched to A codas.
3: The question is whether the whales are talking about the ships or adapting to their presence so they can be heard. We don't yet know, but the finding shows that noise pollution is causing animals to change their tune, which could send a loud and clear message to humans to put a sock in it.
2: Like what you hear on This Week in Water? We are a nonprofit organization, and you can support our work at h2oradio.org. And thank you.
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0: Okay, time is 7:30 and change. I am going to tell you about our featured artist of the week, and then I am going to ask you, after I play a couple songs by him, if you want to win a pair of tickets, go see him. Jot down a few of these things because I'm going to ask you to tell me some of them back, okay? These tickets are at a premium. I mean, I'm with her. So, in 2014, I'm with her got together. They, let's see. Okay. They're all multi-Grammy winners with deep roots in the folk scene. Watkins, Jarosz, and O'Donovan first discovered their near-telepathic chemistry during an impromptu performance at the 2014 Telluride Bluegrass Festival, and quickly co-founded I'm With Her. Over the years, their profound sense of kinship has only intensified, often allowing for a certain charm, fluidity in the creative process. Let's see. Watkins and Jarosz, and let's see, I found somewhere they knew each other since they've been five or something. Let's see, so Watkins was the co-founder of the Grammy-winning bluegrass powerhouse Nickel Creek, And O'Donovan, of course, played with Crooked Still. That was quite a band. I saw them play in Ellsworth. And let's see. Well, I guess that's probably enough stuff I've told you. So after I play you a couple songs, I'm going to ask you to give me some of those facts back. This is I'm With Her, featured artist of the week.

That's our featured artist of the week, I'm With Her. And both those songs came off the Sing Me Alive tour disc. And that is the name of this tour that they're on. So first of all, I want to thank the Criterion Theater, the 1932 Criterion Theater, for giving us these tickets so we could give them to you. So the concert is taking place Monday, August 17th at 7 p.m. So that's, you can make plans for that one. That one's a long ways away. August 17th at 7 p.m. That's a Monday night. And that's right at the Criterion Theater, 35 Cottage Street in Bar Harbor. Telephone number here is 469-0500. Call me up. Tell me a few of the things that about the band that I told you earlier, and you will be going to see them play. 469-0500.

0: The time is 40 seconds past the hour of 8. You're listening to Community Radio, WERU, 89.9 FM in Blue Hill, streaming at WERU.org, and we're also on the WERU app. I want to congratulate Susan from Stockton Springs. She won that pair of tickets to go see I'm With Her. Correctly told me a bunch of facts that I had put out there. So Susan was listening, and she won that pair of tickets. Make sure you tune in tomorrow. Dennis will have a pair that he's giving away. And let's see. No, I don't see that he's going to interview him. But tune in tomorrow. Maybe you can win the final pair. Okay, let's go to Around Town with Amy Brown.
1: Good morning. This is Around Town with Amy Brown. It's Thursday, July 30th, 2026. Ellsworth's downtown concert series continues tonight with Tomb and Forewarning performing at 7 at the Franklin Street Parklet. The free concerts will continue on Thursday evenings through the end of September. They'll be starting at 7 p.m. for now, but will shift to 6 at the end of August as the days start getting shorter. You can find more information at ellsworthmaine.gov, but you will have to hunt around a bit on the website to find it. I'll post the direct link on the Around Town Archives at WERU.org, because it's a long one. The Witherly Memorial Library in Castine invites the public to join Miss Arado for a showing of Disney Pixar's A Bug's Life on the library's big screen tonight. Quote, in the film, a misfit anthropomorphic ant named Flick looks for friends to save his ant colony from a gang of grasshoppers. However, the warriors he brings back are a troop of circus bugs. The film's plot was initially inspired by Aesop's fable, The Ant and the Grasshopper, and it's from the makers of Toy Story. Popcorn and lemonade will be served. Children 8 and under must be accompanied by a grown-up, end quote. That's happening tonight at 5 in the reading room at the Witherly Memorial Library in Castine. Finding Our Voices, a grassroots nonprofit organization and sisterhood that provides peer support, community connection, and practical and meaningful resources to women survivors of intimate partner abuse across Maine, is celebrating their 5th anniversary as a nonprofit. This is the organization founded by Patricia McLean that also partners with WERU to produce Let's Talk About It, a public affairs program that airs on the second Friday of every month here on WERU at 4 p.m. Finding Our Voices will mark their 5th anniversary with Dance Into the Light, a music festival fundraiser at a lavender farm in Appleton on Saturday, August 1st from 5 to 9 p.m. Children and picnics are welcome. 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And you can find all the details and purchase tickets at findingourvoices.net. Great Pond Mountain Conservation Trust's monthly meetup is coming up on Sunday morning, starting at the Alamosic Boat Launch on Hatchery Road in Orland, and then paddling along the northern shores of the lake and into the Dead River, where there are more than 2 miles of shoreline protected by Great Pond Mountain Conservation Trust that can be explored. 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And looking ahead, the League of Women Voters of Maine will mark the 61st anniversary of the Voting Rights Act of 1965 with a special Zoom presentation called Unite and Rise for Voting Rights. Speakers will present on the state of our democracy and offer opportunities to get involved. The League is encouraging participants to hold watch parties and discussions. That's happening on Saturday, August 8th, so a week from this Saturday, from 10 to 11 a.m. You can find more information and register for the Zoom link at lwvme.org, or as always, the longer direct links are on our archives at weru.org. For Around Town, I'm Amy Brown. You can reach me at news at weru.org. Take care. I'll see you tomorrow.
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3: WERU's summer membership drive is coming right up, August 1st through the 8th. 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
0: Okay, let's take a final look at our weather. I just looked outside. There's no rain falling. Temperature is 65 degrees out there. Got a 70% chance we are going to see rain today. Temperature's going to get up to 70. And winds from the northeast, 5 to 10 miles per hour, gusting up to 25. 50% chance we're going to see rain on the overnight. And 20% chance that tomorrow morning is going to start out with maybe a shower. Temperature's going to get to the upper 70s tomorrow. And north winds 5 to 10 becoming northwest in the afternoon. Saturday, patchy fog in the morning, burning off, mostly sunny, highs in the upper 70s. And Sunday, mostly cloudy in the morning, partly sunny, and mid-70s. And then Monday, we have a 60% chance of seeing some precipitation. Out in Penobscot Bay today, northeast winds 5 to 10 knots, showers likely. Patchy fog before 9 a.m., seas 1 foot or less. And for tomorrow, variable winds 5 knots or less. Patchy fog before 10 a.m. with seas 1 foot or less. Time now is, wait for it, 10 minutes past the hour of 8. Those first 2 hours just flew right by. I am going to play some of the musicians that I saw on Gray Fox. We'll see where it brings us. I am going to start with the Faux Paws. Name of their disc is No Bad Ideas. I saw them play this one in Gray Fox. They also played in Belfast last week. I kept yelling for them to play this one, but they never got around to it. It's a great song, though. Rockingham. This is the Faux Pas.

0: That was Shelby Means from her self-titled disc doing The Old, Old House. The Del McCurry Band before that, First One Back in Town. And I start that set with the Faux Pas doing Rockingham, playing some of the artists that I saw at the Gray Fox Bluegrass Festival. Let's go to climate and community.
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3: I'm your host, Wilson Hames.
4: We have two choices in life, that is to be part of the problem or part of the solution. All I wanted to do was be part of the solution and be part of the community. That's all I wanted. And I just followed one step at a time.
3: Today on Climate and Community, we're featuring a resident of Tremont who has made it her mission to make her community more resilient to the impacts of climate change.
4: Hello, my name is Sarah White. I live in West Tremont, and I am a retired National Park Service Ranger, Maine Forest Ranger, Maine State Park Ranger, and educator.
3: Sarah first encountered human-created environmental challenges in her young adulthood, which catalyzed environmental stewardship throughout her career.
4: Being in college in the 70s was the time that we had the DDT awareness of what that was doing to eagles and other birds of prey, eggs, and causing the shells to break, and we were losing that population fast. Also, insects, we had a real decline in the monarch population. So all of that really struck home to me that the awareness must continue.
3: Over the years, climate change has become increasingly central to the issues Sarah faced in her work. By the time she retired, she realized she still had much work left to do. She decided to sign up for a Climate to Thrive's Climate Ambassadors program, which equips participants with a strong understanding of basic climate science, climate communication skills, and how to get involved in local action.
4: And at the end of that training, the challenge was given to each of us, what do you do in your world? What are your strengths that you can give back to your community? I thought, I can work on a committee because I was used to that in education. And oh my gosh, the next day it seemed like the Tremont Sustainability Committee invited me to join them. And the next day after that, it was like, would you be our chair? Because I had been attending as a member of the public. And as a result, I'd already had such a commitment. And I was like, absolutely, yes, I accept.
3: Since her time joining the committee, Sarah has led impressive initiatives that encompass a diverse array of environmental and climate-related projects. She cites the challenges she has faced in her position on the committee as fodder for personal growth.
4: The challenges are becoming a much better listener and much more in tune to the people around me, to my neighbors. I tend to gravitate toward my ecologically minded peers and friends, and that's not where I need to be spending my time. I need to be with the people who are not in that bubble, learning the language of people who think differently than me, and working together, just building that appreciation and mutual respect.
3: Throughout this learning process, Sarah has formed partnerships with town leadership and local organizations like A Climate to Thrive to strengthen and enliven her community. One recent project the Sustainability Committee and their partners have supported is the formation of a local farmers market.
4: We don't have a major town center like a bank and various shops and things like that. We do have a school, and that's where we're going to have our community market. Because we don't have a town center, this is a way to build our community through a regular happening where people are invited to come. This is going to benefit our local farmers and craftspeople. And again, it's at the school, which is a central part of our community. We're excited. We're just starting it and looking for it to grow.
3: When I asked Sarah what others could do to get involved in climate and environmental leadership, Sarah was quick to respond.
4: If you want to do something, anything, take the Climate Ambassadors program. I just highly recommend it because it gives you such a solid understanding and you're with other like-minded people on the same path. It really built in me a desire just to do something. And as far as leadership, going out and being a leader, boy, that's a real individual decision. You can do things even if you don't feel you're comfortable or confident being a leader. You just need to follow your path and what your heart and mind guides you, and you'll move mountains. Even if it's millimeters at a time, every small step ends up being a really big deal. Often we don't see it till way down the road, but everything counts.
3: Next week on Climate and Community, we will continue the conversation about local climate leadership with Sarah White. To learn more about the Climate Ambassadors Program, visit aclimatetothrive.org. 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
0: Another one of the bands that I saw at Gray Fox, the infamous String Dusters. And they were playing on Saturday night, and I was sitting in the third row next to my buddy Willie, and it was pouring out, and we just sat there and watched the show, and it was pouring out. So I'm going to play from their 2020 release, came out in March, Dancing on the Moon.

That was Delamay doing Outrun 'Em. And the infamous String Dusters before that did Dancing on the Moon. So one of the big things going on at Grey Fox this year, they had two acts that did, Andy Falco and Travis Book, guitarist and the bass player for Infamous String Dusters. They played a set where they did nothing but Jerry Garcia songs. And then the Traveling Mercuries they closed down the dance stage on Friday night doing the Grateful Ball and all music of the Grateful Dead. And let's see, I had been up to the main stage seeing A.J. Lee play. And then we went down to the dance stage. And I've been to maybe six or seven of these festivals. A couple when it was called Winterhawk and the rest Grey Fox. And I've never seen that dance tent with so many people in it and standing around looking into it as I did that night. And, I mean, all these young folk just knew the words to every one of the Grateful Dead songs. So that was pretty cool because I know the Dead legacy was that their music would be played well into the future. And this was just wild. It was Laura and I did as much dancing that Saturday night, Friday night, as we have in a long time. So I have the Traveling Mercuries disc. They do a Grateful Dead song on it. And then I'll probably play a song David Grisman and Jerry Garcia. And then I'll see what I have left for time. So here's the Traveling Mercuries doing Cumberland Blues.

There's a little Jerry Garcia and David Grisman doing Friend of the Devil. And before that, the Traveling McCurries did Cumberland Blues. Time for me to move on out of here. Sister Crow's in the house, ready to take over. I'll be back next week helping my buddy Vern. And it sounds like there's a little competition going on. Yeah, laugh now. She kind of threw down the glove, so I guess Vern and I are going to try to take advantage of that and use it as a... Yeah, yeah. Okay, well, I'll be back next week, and I'm going to take us out with one more band that we saw, the East Nash Grass Band. I'm going to Last Chance to Win, and then Sister Crow takes over.

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1: 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It's beautiful. 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

Good morning. Welcome, Treetop Folk. I am your host, Sister Crow, and I am happy, happy, happy to be here. 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So, how's your garden growing, everybody? Gardeners. Gardeners unite. Still no cucumbers. Tomatoes, still green. That's okay. We have time. You know, I keep thinking that I don't know. Am I pushing time? But I keep thinking that summer is almost over. Isn't that silly? That I think that summer is almost over. And then I have to remind myself, my goodness gracious, we still have August. And then we also have September. And why am I rushing time? I don't know. I shouldn't be rushing time this point in my life. Anyway, it's a nice cool morning here, 67 degrees outside of the studio. And it's going to be a lovely day. It was supposed to rain, and I was very excited about that because our gardens need it. But here we are. Okie doke. I'm going to start off with a song by Glenn Hansard. He tragically died yesterday of a motorcycle accident in Ireland. Great folk musician. And a lot of people know him from the movie Once, but he's done so much more than that. And what I'm going to play is Time Will Be the Healer. And that is true in so many ways, isn't it? And so I thought that would be what I should play of his today. And then I'm going to move on to Passenger, Beautiful Birds. And I have a theme going. See if you can catch it. It's not hard to see. Alrighty. Well, thank you for listening. And here we go.

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1: One, two, three, four.

Pardon me. Alrighty. Hey, that was Susie Roach. Why Does the Girl Bird Sing? And that is from her For the Birds, the Bird Song Project, Volume 1. Alrighty. Leonard Cohen before that doing Listen to the Hummingbird from Thanks for the Dance release. Darden Smith did Hummingbird from Western Skies 2022 release. Richard Schindel, my favorite of all time, just so in case you wondered, says, So Says the Whippoorwill, Uletta release, and that's 2004. We started, we had Passenger in there, beautiful songs, and that featured Birdie, Young as the Morning, Old as the Sea. Okie doke, that was 2016. We started off with Glenn Hensard, Time Will Be the Healer, 2018. And as you may know, Glenn Hensard died yesterday in a motorcycle accident in Ireland, and very young, in his 50s, left behind a three-year-old little boy. We started off always with Leo Kottke doing Owls. I heard that Brother Al mentioned something about beating us next week on the summer membership drive. I believe I heard that, that he and Vern have something special planned that are going to, you know, send me and or Rosa right out of the water. I don't know. Let's see what we can do about that. Rosa and I, we're quite a duo, you know, and Vern and Al think they are, too. So it's all in good fun. We have fun. But, you know, they have 3 hours. We have 1 hour. So let's see what we can do about that, folks. So it's next week that the summer membership drive starts, and it's Saturday at, I think, with Saturday Morning Coffee House, and goes on right through to the week. And see what you can do to help support your favorite radio station, WERU 89.9 FM out of Blue Hill, Maine. Always streaming, WERU.org. And you know what? That is special, because when I lived in Oregon, I used to listen to ERU, and because I used to live in Maine before that, so I knew that it was an awesome station to listen to. So wherever you are and wherever you're listening from, see what you can do to help out WERU. Alrighty, you're listening right now to Tree Top Folk, and I am your host, Sister Crow, and you know, I'm happy, happy, happy, always happy to be here. It's really one of my highlights of the week, and isn't that, is that sad? No, it's really wonderful, because I love music, so there we go. Alrighty, let's go back to music. I'm going to do some fun things now. That was kind of a little sad little section. So now I'm going to do a little birdie section. I think you're going to have fun with. Okie doke. Here we go. Thank you. Thank you. Whoa. I guess we're going now.

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1: Okie doke. Time for me to go. I'm kind of pushing my luck here. That was, of course, who was that? Oh, my goodness. That was the Beatles, Blackbird. I thought I should play it by the people who wrote it. Before that, we had Buffalo Springfield doing Bluebird, one of my favorite albums, retrospective of all time. Asleep at the Wheel before that. Ain't nobody here but us chickens. Jimmy Landry did The Saga of the Chicken. That's from his Life is Good release. The Red Clay Ramblers did C-H-I-C-K-E-N. That's the way we spell chicken. Yonder release. And can you tell I love, love, love chickens. Jerry Jeff Walker did Little Bird. 2008 release, and the Brother Brothers did Bird in a Tree from the Tug Boat release, 2017. Sister Crow, I am, that's me. Treetop Folk, you've been listening to. Stay tuned for Democracy Now! And On the Wing with Mark Dyer, always a lovely show. And I will be back next week. I hope you enjoyed my bird. Because I sure did. I sang along to all of it. Okie dokie. All righty. I'll be back next week. Thank you. Thank you. Thank you.
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3: 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Aubrey, the pen name of Noel's daughter Anna, sharing songs, poems, and heartfelt conversation as a lead-in to their performance of Listening for the Notes, the gift of word and song in challenging times, at the Camden Opera House on Saturday, August 1st at 7:30 p.m. Listen to the recorded program at weru.org and visit camdenoperahouse.org for tickets to their Camden performance on August 1st.

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0: bigger than the internet ever was. It's bigger than anything ever was. So I don't want to restrict. I know many of these people. I don't want to restrict them from doing great work.
1: President Trump says he doesn't want to restrict the AI industry, despite growing concerns that the latest artificial intelligence models can evade and resist human oversight. Rogue AI agents run by OpenAI secretly hacked into other companies during what was supposed to be a controlled test. We'll speak to MIT professor Max Tegmark of the Future of Life Institute. Then Citizens Bank has severed financial ties with CoreCivic and the Geo Group, two of the nation's largest private for-profit operators of ICE jails. We'll look at the grassroots movement around the country pushing for divestment.
2: Citizens Bank announced that they are cutting off credit to CoreCivic and Geo Group. This is because of grassroots organizing. This is because of municipal organizing from Montclair, from Jersey City. This is because of local democracy working, standing up against a runaway administration.
1: And we go to Springfield, Ohio, as ICE is reportedly stepping up plans to arrest and deport Haitian migrants across the country after hundreds of thousands of Haitians lost their protections under TPS, the Temporary Protected Status Program, this week. All that and more coming up. Welcome to Democracy Now!, democracynow.org, The War and Peace Report. I'm Amy Goodman. The Pentagon said it struck dozens of Islamic Revolutionary Guard targets inside Iran, including military command centers and drone facilities, in retaliation for Iran targeting U.S. bases in Jordan. According to Iranian state media, a couple and their two-year-old child were killed in U.S. strikes on Keshem Island. The U.S. also issued another round of sanctions on Iran, designating 10 entities and 8 tankers. This comes as the war threatens to spread throughout the region. Jordan said it intercepted an Iranian missile attack. In Egypt, a drone hit a U.S.-owned gas storage tanker at the Mediterranean port of Damietta on Wednesday. In Iraq, the U.S. and Saudi Arabia launched strikes on what they're claiming are Iranian-backed militia groups Wednesday. Funerals were held for the fighters of the popular mobilization forces killed in the strikes. The Iraqi president condemned the air raids, calling it a, quote, blatant violation of Iraq's sovereignty, targeting its official institutions, unquote. This is Farhan Haq, the deputy spokesperson for the UN Secretary General.
3: Well, the one thing we don't want to see is, again, is any expansion of the conflict. So having more parties involved in the fighting, having the fighting spread to a larger number of countries, all of these are adverse developments and could get us into a much worse situation even than before.
1: Here in New York City, dozens of people attended an anti-war rally Wednesday demanding an immediate ceasefire in Iran. The demonstration was organized by PNYC, a group of Iranian diaspora members founded in April to reject U.S. military aggression against Iran. This is Nahid Siamdust, a professor of Middle East Studies at the University of Texas, Austin.
4: I'm an Iranian-American who is working hard and paying my taxes and seeing that money going into Iran to killing my own family. We're asking that these wars stop. Some Iranians in the West have been sold a lie. They have been sold the lie that the U.S. and Israel are going to be bring them some kind of salvation or freedom. We know that that was never the intention because, you know, within a couple of weeks, Donald Trump, of course, threatened to annihilate Iran's entire civilization.
1: In Libya, demonstrators stormed an energy complex near Tripoli and closed gas lines to protest ongoing power outages across the country. Anti-government protests have been ongoing for days as demonstrators demand the resignation of the prime minister. Libya is split into rival eastern and western governments, each backed by militias and foreign powers, since a NATO-backed uprising killed dictator Muammar Gaddafi in 2011. The United Nations is warning Israeli settler violence in the occupied West Bank has hit an all-time high. 18 Palestinians have been killed in settler attacks so far this year, compared with 17 in all of last year. This comes after the Israeli Security Cabinet earlier this year approved over $430 million to establish 34 new settlements in the occupied West Bank. In Gaza, Israel continues to move its so-called yellow line of control further into the Strip. Residents in Deir al-Balah, Khan Yunis, Gaza City, and northern Rafah report having to evacuate from their homes to abide by Israel's shifting zone of occupation. Israel currently controls an estimated 64% of the Gaza Strip. Israeli Prime Minister Benjamin Netanyahu vowed to expand the area under Israel's control to 70% of Gaza. This is a Palestinian woman whose family was displaced.
5: Every day they advance more. We settle, they advance again. I was on that line. They advanced three times. They advanced on us here as well. From where should we leave? We are besieged from this side and the other side. Does this work? It doesn't work. Please, everyone, make us comfortable. Find a solution for us.
1: Drop Site News is reporting Trump's former campaign manager, Brad Parscale, has been quietly working with Israel to help influence how artificial intelligence chatbots talk about Gaza. Israel awarded Parscale's firm a $46.5 million contract for the project, which involves creating websites and blog posts about Israel. The target audience for the sites is AI chatbots like Claude and ChatGPT. When DropSite asked one chatbot whether it would be beneficial for the United States to enhance military cooperation with Israel, the chatbot responded with a one-word answer, yes. The top source cited was a website created by Parscale's firm for the Israeli government. In Ukraine, Russia launched more than 70 missiles and about 280 drones, killing eight people overnight. Poland had to scramble jets to secure its airspace during the attack. It comes as Ukraine claimed to hit major Russian oil refineries after Ukrainian President Volodymyr Zelensky's meeting with President Trump at the White House. The UN is sounding the alarm about a growing hunger crisis in eastern Congo that is exacerbated by the Ebola outbreak. In the DRC, the ongoing Ebola outbreak has recorded over 3,300 confirmed cases, including more than 1,400 deaths. According to the UN senior Ebola coordinator, 50 people died of Ebola just in the last 24 hours. This is the acting director of the World Food Program.
6: Some 10 million people, I mean 10 million people, that's the population of Sweden, the country I come from, are acutely food insecure in the eastern DRC. And 3 million of those are in IPC4. As you know, emergency level of food insecurity, that is one step away from famine. That means they go to bed every night hungry, they wake up hungry every morning.
1: Pakistan authorities stand accused of killing 30 people in Pakistan-administered Kashmir after security forces fired on tens of thousands of peaceful protesters earlier this week. Protests have erupted in Pakistani Kashmir calling for electoral reform. The government responded by shutting down communications in the region. In the capital, Islamabad, students protested against the government's actions.
7: Our protest is aimed at stopping what we say is the oppression of Muslims that has been taking place for the past 2 months in Rawalakot and across Kashmir. We have gathered here to urge the government to allow students to play their role in addressing the situation. We also protest against the rhetoric used by federal ministers, as we believe their language is worsening the situation.
1: The Federal Reserve voted to maintain the current interest rate at around 3.6%. Three officials dissented and voted to raise the interest rate. President Trump's repeatedly pressured the Fed to lower rates despite persistently high inflation for more than 5 years. On Capitol Hill, a critical vote on Todd Blanche's nomination to be Attorney General has been postponed. Republican Senators John Cornyn of Texas and Tom Tillis of North Carolina have threatened to withhold their support for Blanche if he does not provide written limits on the controversial settlement reached between Trump and the IRS over Trump's unprecedented lawsuit against the agency. Cornyn and Tillis are seeking written assurances that the Justice Department will not create a $1.776 billion fund for Trump's allies, including January 6 rioters. The senators also want to scale back the part of the settlement that exempted Trump and his family from IRS audits. Before joining the Justice Department, Blunt served as Trump's personal attorney. On Wednesday, a group of Jeffrey Epstein survivors lobbied senators to vote against Blunt, saying he was, quote, very condescending to them during their meeting earlier this month. The U.S. Senate has unanimously passed a resolution opposing a pardon for Epstein's longtime associate, Ghislaine Maxwell, who's currently serving a 20-year sentence for sex trafficking crimes. The resolution, introduced by Democratic Senator Jackie Rosen of Nevada, says, quote, Maxwell should not be granted a presidential pardon or any form of clemency for her crimes with Jeffrey Epstein relating to the sexual exploitation and abuse of minors, she said. President Trump has asked the Supreme Court to overturn an $83.3 million jury award against him for defaming the writer E. Jean Carroll, who accused Trump of sexually assaulting her in a department store dressing room in the 1990s. Carroll filed the defamation suit over remarks Trump made while president. Earlier this month, a federal judge ruled Trump must pay E. Jean Carroll $5.8 million in connection with a separate Carroll lawsuit against Trump. In that case, a jury found that Trump had sexually abused and defamed her. She has received the more than $5 million in that case. Republican Congressmember Max Miller of Ohio is facing allegations of domestic abuse as he runs for re-election. His ex-wife, Emily Moreno, who is the daughter of the sitting Ohio Republican Senator Bernie Moreno, claims Congressmember Miller burned her chest and stomach by throwing hot water at her, held a gun to her head, and fractured their two-year-old daughter's collarbone. Miller's also facing a defamation lawsuit from former Trump spokesperson Stephanie Grisham, who alleges that he abused her as well during their relationship before he married Moreno. This comes as Democratic Congressmember Ro Khanna and Republican Congressmember Ana Paulina Luna recently introduced a bill barring federal elected officials from using campaign funds to settle sexual misconduct allegations. Dr. Anthony Fauci appeared before the Senate Homeland Security and Governmental Affairs Committee, chaired by Senator Rand Paul. During the combative hearing, Fauci invoked the Fifth Amendment more than 100 times, declining to answer questions about his handling of the COVID-19 pandemic and the origins of the coronavirus. During the hearing, Dr. Fauci decried what he called Senator Paul's, quote, unhinged obsession with me, unquote.
8: Given Senator Paul's obvious obsession with calling for my prosecution, his repeated slanderous comments about me, and recently his publicly releasing my unredacted personal diary aimed at embarrassing and intimidating me, the only conclusion I can reach is that the sole reason he is calling me before this committee is to get me to say something, anything, that could vindicate his repeated public pledges that I end up, in his words, quote, behind bars, unquote.
1: After the hearing, Senator Paul announced the committee would vote on whether to hold Fauci in contempt. President Biden, before he left office, issued Dr. Fauci a preemptive pardon, believing that his opponents would go after him after President Biden left office. And those are some of the headlines. This is Democracy Now!, democracynow.org, The War and Peace Report. I'm Amy Goodman.
9: And I'm Nermeen Sheikh. Welcome to our listeners and viewers across the country and around the world.
5: OpenAI CEO Sam Altman is in Washington, D.C., meeting with lawmakers as concern grows over the power of the latest artificial intelligence models to evade or resist human oversight. Altman's trip to Capitol Hill comes just days after OpenAI admitted some of its experimental AI agents went rogue and secretly hacked into the infrastructure of another AI company called Hugging Face during what was supposed to be a controlled test. OpenAI has now disclosed that several other companies were also hacked. President Trump was questioned Wednesday about the hack and calls to increase regulations on AI firms.
0: When we're looking at AI, we're looking at controls. We're also making sure that we lead. So we're leading China in AI by a lot. China has virtually no controls. It's freewheeling a little bit. So we have to be careful in both ways. We don't want to restrict them where all of a sudden we come in second to China. Whoever wins with AI is going to win. That's how big it is. So it's bigger than the internet ever was. It's bigger than anything ever was. So I don't want to restrict. I know many of these people. I don't want to restrict them from doing great work.
5: In related news, over 1,100 scientists and senior employees at top AI firms have called on the U.S. government to back international efforts to develop tools that can, quote, deliberately pace the development of the world's most advanced AI systems. Signatories to the letter include senior employees at Anthropic, Google, Meta, and OpenAI. The signers wrote, quote, to realize AI's potential, industry, government, and society at large may need the option to buy time to address emerging risks, develop security measures, and strengthen oversight.
1: We're joined now by Max Tegmark, professor conducting AI and physics research at MIT, as part of the Institute for Artificial Intelligence and Fundamental Interactions, as well as at the Center for Brains, Minds, and Machines. He's also co-founder of Future of Life Institute, which advocates for the positive use of AI. He's the author of the New York Times bestseller, Life 3.0, Being Human in the Age of Artificial Intelligence. Well, we certainly want to ask you about how to be human in the age of artificial intelligence. But first, Professor Tegmark, let's begin with you explaining to a lay global audience what it means that this open AI rogue agent or agents broke out and autonomously attacked other companies' programs. What exactly does this mean?
9: So what this means exactly is that those passive chatbots that just sit there and answer the questions, that's so yesterday. What we're talking about now are AI systems that also have goals on their own that they can actively go out and pursue in the world. This agent that OpenAI had launched internally, it spent 4.5 days trying to accomplish this task. And eventually it figured out that the best way it could do it was if it first hacked its way out of OpenAI onto the open internet, and then it figured out how to hack itself into four other entities, including this company Hugging Face, where it managed to commandeer several different computer clusters and get top-level access to all sorts of things in there and steal a bunch of data from Hugging Face. And that means that we should no longer think of today's cutting-edge AI, again, as just the chatbots that everyone is familiar with, but really as an alien type of being that can have goals of its own and go out in the world and pursue them. And this incident in and of itself, of course, didn't cause any enormous harm. But we should think of it as a canary in the coal mine, because if you listen to what these companies are actually saying that they ultimately want to do, it's to build so-called superintelligence, which are machines that can accomplish any tasks way, way better than humans. And they also want to give them robotic bodies eventually. So Sam Altman, the CEO of OpenAI, has written on a blog that we humans are going to be the first species to create our own successor, to build a new robotic species which can outsmart us in every way. And you played our president here talking about how whoever gets the super powerful AI first will win. Just speaking from my expertise as a scientist, an AI researcher, it's pretty obvious that if we race to this, then whoever builds something like that first will lose and take the rest of the world with them. Because, you know, if you walk down to the local zoo and you ask yourself which species is in the cages and which one is in charge, right? It's not the humans in the cages, because it tends to be the smarter species that dominates. And this is why these AI researchers from all these competing companies wrote this letter you just mentioned, saying, oh, hold your horses here. Maybe we should at least build some brakes, so if we need to slow down a little bit, we can.
10: So, Professor Tegmark, if you could explain the difference between artificial general intelligence and whether you think that's already happened, and what kind of regulations you think would prevent super intelligence from beginning, you know, starting to be what you've warned against. You've said, in fact, that AI is the only industry in the U.S. that's less regulated than sandwiches.
9: Yeah. So, of course, we've long had machines that have very narrow intelligence. You know, my pocket calculator I had when I was 10 years old was much better at multiplying numbers than I'll ever be. And we have AI tools that are very good at translating between English and Japanese and still can't drive a car properly, etc. Artificial general intelligence is simply AI that can do everything as well as a well-educated human. We don't have it yet. With some colleagues, I was recently a co-author on a paper where we found that ChatGPT GPT-4 was 27% of the way there. The latest, the ChatGPT-5, was 57% of the way there. But the companies, mostly their leadership, mostly predicts that we'll get there. Maybe this year, maybe next year, maybe in 2 years. Some think it won't happen for 5 years. But once that happens, we're at this crazy inflection point where the AI is better than any humans at the companies at making still better AI. You know, so ChatGPT-7 would create ChatGPT-8, which would create ChatGPT-9, and so on at a crazy rapid pace. And then when you give these things robotic bodies, you know, it's pretty obvious that if you have millions or billions of smarter than human robots running around the planet doing all sorts of things that we don't even understand, we might lose control over what's happening here on Earth.
10: So, Professor Tegmark, with respect to these robotic bodies, where are they already operating? We believe in China, certainly, despite the fact that China has much fewer data centers. The U.S. Has something like 10 to 12 times more. What do you think is the future for robotic bodies, and what kind of work do you imagine they'll eventually do? And are they effectively inevitable?
9: When you go to San Francisco, we already have AI-controlled robots driving around in the form of Waymo self-driving cars, right? We shouldn't just think of robots with two arms and two legs. And, you know, Tesla and many other companies in America and China are working very hard to make robots cheaper and very ubiquitous. The reason people want to put two arms and two legs on robots is, of course, because only then can you replace all human workers, since our infrastructure is very much built for workers with two arms and two legs. That's where you can take the biggest profits by basically replacing, getting all the money that went to workers and paying it to the owners of these machines. But I think it's a mistake to ask what will happen, because that makes us seem so weak, like we are just some passive bystanders, you know, eating popcorn and waiting to see what future is going to happen to us. And we are creating this future, right? So we should ask ourselves what we want to happen. And I'm so glad you brought up the sandwich thing. You know, if we wanted people in New York to worry about getting salmonella every time they go to a restaurant, then we would get rid of the food inspectors. But we've chosen as a society to steer the development in a better direction. So if I move to New York and decide to open a sandwich shop, you know, when the health inspector comes and says, you know, hey, Max, I found 18 rats in your kitchen. You're not selling any sandwiches. Then I could turn around to this person from the government and say, you know, don't tell anyone. I'm not going to sell any sandwiches. I'm just going to release an AI girlfriend product for 11-year-old kids, and I'm going to release an AI that can make bioweapons for terrorists, and I'm going to release these super intelligent robots that I don't know how to control. The poor person from the government would be forced to say, okay, Max, that's all legal. You go ahead and do that, but just don't sell any sandwiches, right? That's how messed up the current situation is. And the good news is that because it's so ridiculous, there's a rapidly growing coalition across the political spectrum, all the way from Bernie Sanders to people like Steve Bannon, on saying this is nuts. We need to treat AI companies like we would treat any other powerful companies, saying, hey, we have these safety standards for sandwiches, for cars, for medicines. You can't release products until they've met the standards. That way, we would get a race to the top where companies can focus on curing cancer and other things instead of this absolutely insane, in my opinion, race to replace humans, not just as girlfriends and therapists and workers, but ultimately even in the big decisions that are being made about our future.
1: Professor Tegmark, as we see, for example, Sam Altman going from senator to senator's office, you know, after dealing with his rogue agent that got loose and who knows what it attacked. You also have this 1,100 scientists and senior employees at top AI firms calling on the U.S. government to back international efforts to develop tools that could, quote, deliberately pace the development of the world's most advanced AI systems. We played the clip of Trump in the lead saying we can't regulate them because then that would put us behind China. If you can again explain in lay terms, I mean, you're talking about a group of senators and Congress members, many of them quite old, not experienced in this at all. What needs to be regulated? We know that the leaders of these companies are trying to say we will regulate ourselves. But what do you think are the most important areas to regulate?
9: Well, as soon as we start treating AI companies like we treat pharma companies and restaurants, right, then they will not be able to release their new systems at all before they've demonstrated that they don't cause kids to commit suicide or do all these other harms. And then the companies themselves will put in a massive effort into making their things safer, and they will not go into these crazy things. So it's very easy. We've done this as a society before. You know, there used to be companies selling thalidomide that would make babies be born without arms and legs. When that industry was regulated, we fixed it. We can fix AI the same way. About China, you know, the dirty little secret that that these AI lobbyists don't mention is that the Chinese government really likes to be in control and will never tolerate the Chinese company making a new species that's going to overthrow the Chinese government, obviously. So this is very much a red herring. In fact, China has already cracked down harder on its companies than America has on our companies. They cracked down hard on AI girlfriends and other anthropomorphic AI just weeks ago. They have a law saying that any AI-generated content has to be labeled, et cetera, et cetera. So I feel that this is more of a talking point of among the lobbyists. And as soon as there's any real political will to regulate AI, it'll be quite easy to come up with agreements with China. We should remember that, you know, there's very little trust right now between the U.S. and China, but there wasn't a whole lot of trust either between Leonid Brezhnev and Jimmy Carter, right? And that did not prevent these two nations from making a lot of deals regarding nuclear weapons because they had a shared incentive to not have a nuclear war. And America and China have a shared incentive to not for it to be humans who win, not to have a future with a bunch of psychopath robots running the show.
10: Well, Professor Tegmark, I'd like to turn to the words of someone who is widely referred to as the godfather of AI, Jeffrey Hinton, who said in a recent interview with the Big Technology podcast that AI is coming up with new forms of intelligence exceeding that of humans.
11: A chatbot had come up with an interesting mathematical proof of one of the Erdős's conjectures that impressed mathematicians. It was original. It wasn't just searching the literature. And that's the thin end of a wedge. I believe, for example, in areas like mathematics, because it's a closed system, you don't need data. You can just make conjectures and see if you can prove them and keep on like that. In that sense, it's a bit like AlphaGo, where you can play against yourself. I think it's going to get very smart fairly quickly. Within the next 10 or 20 years, it may even be producing novel math that people can't understand.
10: So, Professor Tegmark, if you could talk about this so-called, what's referred to as recursive intelligence, and then tell us what you found in your recent the report card, wherein artificial intelligence experts rated leading AI companies on key safety and security domains. It seems from your results that none of the nine did especially well.
9: Yeah, that's right. You know, as a professor, those are not the kind of grades I would like my students to get. The term recursive self-improvement simply refers to an AI that is so smart that it can improve itself. So today, you know, when you go from ChatGPT-4 to ChatGPT-5, there were a lot of humans involved in that work, right? Recursive self-improvement is when ChatGPT-7, you know, can just press a button and come back later, and now it's created ChatGPT-8. That's kind of basically digital gain of function research, where before long the AI might be as much smarter than us as we are smarter than mice or snails. And it was very interesting. I read almost all the comments that the signatories of those thousands plus signatories from the competing companies had signed that you mentioned. And it's really quite gripping to see how so many of the workers at these companies are really terrified. It just shines through in what they've written. Many of them write that they think we're 2 years away from just really losing control of this. I think the reason that's lost on the broader public and our politicians is because, you know, we all noticed 4 years ago that computers went from not being able to talk to being able to talk. But much fewer people have noticed that since then, AI went from kind of high school level to college level, to professor level, to Nobel laureate level and beyond in certain areas. Winning the gold medal in the International Mathematics Olympiad, proving new mathematical theorems, and so on. And it's getting particularly good at writing programs, which is exactly why you see these companies betting so hard on having their AI replace their own workers and improve itself. There has to be a red line that nobody is allowed to do recursive self-improvement. Yeah,
10: Professor Tegmark, if I could just ask, with respect to what you're referring to, the sheer speed at which AI has developed, which seems to have stunned even its pioneers. I mean, it was 10 years ago that artificial intelligence beat the game Go, a 5,500-year-old game, by what's referred to as Move 37. If you could talk about the significance of that and what you think accounts for both the scale and the rapidity with which AI is developing and expanding.
9: Yeah, the significance of that Go game against Lisa Dahl was that kind of put the nail in the coffin for a lot of people in this notion that AI can never be creative, that there's some things that human intelligence only can do. And the reason that things have gone so crazy fast is, you know, if you and I had the ability to just press a button and now our brain will be 10 times bigger, and then it will be 100 times bigger and 1,000 times bigger. And if we could read the whole internet and every book ever written and remember it all, you know, of course we could be much more intelligent. But we have these physical limits to our bodies, whereas with machines, it's not like that. If you can't fit enough computational power in your laptop, well, take a data center the size of an aircraft hangar and fill it up with machines and put in a gigawatt of power and give it everything ever written to learn from.
1: Professor Tegmark, I wanted to end by asking you a question, a response to a response. Sam Altman said, we're deploying responsibly developed AI to liberate humanity from menial labor and usher in an era of unparalleled creativity and abundance. To which the great author and activist Naomi Klein responded, you ingested the entire written output of human civilization without consent, without compensation, without credit to build a system whose primary commercial application is eliminating the jobs of the people whose work you consumed. You're not liberating human creativity. You're strip mining it and selling it back at a markup while calling the theft training data. We have 30 seconds, Max Tegmark.
9: Not only do I agree with that, which is a great case study of what happens when you leave an industry completely unregulated, but, you know, I was just playing with my three-year-old son this morning, and when he says liberate, what he's actually saying is going to liberate my son from the ability to ever get a job. It's going to liberate him from having agency by making my son economically obsolete than everybody else on this planet. And this is something I believe, you're called Democracy Now for a reason, should be decided democratically, not by some dudes who've had too much Red Bull to drink and haven't been elected.
1: Max Tegmark, we thank you for being with us, professor conducting AI and physics research at MIT, as part of the Institute for Artificial Intelligence and Fundamental Interactions, author of the New York Times bestseller, Life 3.0, Being Human in the Age of Artificial Intelligence. I hope this conversation is just the beginning. Thanks for joining us. Coming up next, Citizens Bank has severed financial ties with CoreCivic and Geo Group, two of the nation's largest private operators of ICE jails. We'll look at the grassroots movement that has been pushing for divestment. Back in 20 seconds.

0: Living in Dystopia by Sarah Michelle Ozell. This is Democracy Now!, democracynow.org. I'm Amy Goodman with Nermeen Sheikh.
1: We turn now to news that Citizens Bank has severed financial ties to Core Civic and the GEO Group, two of the nation's largest private prison operators that work directly with ICE to run immigration jails. The National Bank has faced significant pushback from social justice groups and activists for providing more than $2.5 billion in financing to the two private prison companies. Earlier this month, Citizens Bank said it was ending its lending relationships with the GEO Group and Core Civic, insisting that the move was a, quote, business decision based on changed commercial circumstances and unrelated to protest actions and the growing boycott of Citizens Bank. 3 days before Citizens decided to end its financial relationship with the GEO Group and Core Civic, the township of Montclair, New Jersey, voted to pull its $91 million account from Citizens Bank. This is Montclair Mayor Renee Baskerville speaking in favor of divesting from Citizens Bank at a Montclair Township Council meeting earlier this month.
2: It's not just a one out, it's like a wake-up call that I think that we need to be more diligent about who we're doing business with, who we're investing with, what contracts we're giving out. And really, you know, when we're doing these things, maybe we should be just a little bit more aware and take a look at the behind the scenes types of things. And even when we were talking about, you know, well, what next? You take it from Citizens. And I'm saying, well, let's make sure that we know wherever we go, whether it's Valley, Bank of America, whoever it may be, that we know who, you know, they're doing banking with, because there's a lot of other categories, none as urgent as this is immediately in this setting here and now with what's going on in Delaney.
0: Montclair's decision follows a decision last month by Jersey City in New Jersey to divest from Citizens Bank and close its over $250 million account. The GEO Group runs the Delaney Hall Federal Immigration Detention Center in Newark, New Jersey, and Core Civic operates the Elizabeth Detention Center in Elizabeth, New Jersey. For more, we're joined by two guests. Reverend John Edgerton is the senior minister of Old South Church in Boston and board member of the Greater Boston Interfaith Organization, which has withdrawn $3 million from Citizens Bank over its concerns with the bank's relationship with Core Civic and GEO. And joining us here in New York is Jake Efros, a Jersey City Council member who helped lead the effort to close Jersey City's $250 million Citizens Bank account. Jake, let's begin with you, council member. Talk about how this happened. This is happening all over the country, but kind of piecemeal in a way that people don't realize how much pressure has been brought on Citizens Bank, whether or not they admit that this has led to their decision.
3: Yeah, it really is pressure. And just first, thank you so much for having me on the show. It's really an honor to be here. Before I was on Jersey City Council, I got my start as a Democratic Socialist of America member, organizing the Abolish ICE movement, fighting against ICE detention centers and jails in New Jersey. And just at the beginning of this year, was elected for this first term as a city council member in Jersey City. And the pressure at Delaney Hall was growing. The conditions were deteriorating, and resistance on the inside led by detainees was escalating, particularly by hunger strikers and labor strikers. And Delaney Hall in Newark includes residents of Jersey City. So this was, of course, a concern of my constituents being there. And it just so happened that the De-ICE Citizens Bank movement, these amazing activists who are identifying just how much financing of GEO Group, which operates Delaney, as you mentioned, and of course Civic, just how much financing Citizens Bank does, $2.5 billion, I think, was the amount of financing going to these companies. DI Citizens Bank was doing this great work. I had just started hearing about it maybe days or a week before a city council meeting, where I was reviewing the agenda the week before the city council meeting, and I noticed that we had a vote to authorize where our money essentially was being held in different banks. And I saw that Citizens Bank was on this list, and that raised alarms for me right away. So it was absolutely thanks to the incredible work of the activists with the De-ICE Citizens Bank movement that I would even know to look out for that. And I immediately told the administration. I worked with my other DSA counterpart, Councilman Joel Brooks, on our city council, and we demanded the full divestment of the $200+ million that we had in Citizens Bank. And we put forward a resolution that was unanimously voted on by our city council. And to their credit, the administration under Mayor Solomon, they acted immediately and made that divestment happen.
1: So Citizens Bank is the 17th or 18th largest bank in the U.S. Have you heard any responses from people who have accounts at Citizens Bank? And were any of them among the activists who pushed for this decision?
3: There were some concerns that I heard on the ground here and there from people who might have accounts. We are not served enough in Jersey City by banks, and there's not enough banking, especially in the south side of Jersey City. And there are a couple branches of Citizens Bank there. But it was incredibly important, and I think there was an overwhelming consensus that those questions needs to be tackled on their own, and we need to tackle this like serious moral, political, and material concern of having 200 plus million in Citizens Bank.
0: You know, recently we had Julie Cohen and Paul Barrett in the studio. They privately had a Citizens Bank account. Paul Barrett had worked for the Wall Street Journal and other places. Julie Cohen is the Oscar-nominated filmmaker who made RBG. Earlier this year, she and Paul Barrett wrote an op-ed for NJ.com about their decision to close their accounts over the bank's complicity with Delaney Hall. We want to go to a clip of Julie speaking at Bloomfield, New Jersey Town Council earlier this month.
4: I think it's important to be really clear that this is about citizens' complicity with ICE. My husband and I actually closed our own accounts at the Citizens branch on Broad Street in December after we learned that Citizens was providing financing for Geo Group and CoreCivic, the private prison companies that are behind the now notorious ICE detention at Delaney Hall, at Dilley in Texas, where there are parents and children together in a center where there are zero criminals, at Elizabeth Detention, and a lot of places where there's a lack of due process and where there are all kinds of human rights violations. We didn't want our own money going to that, and we certainly don't want our tax dollars in bank accounts that are associated with ICE and that really enable some of ICE's worst behavior.
0: So that's the Oscar-nominated filmmaker Julie Cohen, who together with her husband, Paul Barrett, pulled out their accounts from Citizens Bank. We're joined in Boston by Reverend John Edgerton, senior minister of the Old South Church in Boston, board member of the Greater Boston Interfaith Organization, which has withdrawn $3 million from Citizens Bank. If you can, Reverend, talk about your decision. And I mean, we're talking about cities. Now we're talking about churches. What was the decision of the church, and did Citizens Bank respond?
5: So we've been involved in this with our sister organization, Greater Cleveland Congregations, with the DICE Coalition, which is an all-volunteer, grassroots-led organization, for many months. We attended the annual shareholders meeting in Rhode Island and informed the board, informed the CEO, Bruce Van Zandt, in the wintertime of our concerns about this. We asked for a meeting to discuss this, and they never actually made that meeting happen. And so we told them, if you won't meet with us, won't discuss our concerns, then we will withdraw $1 million on this date. And we did so, and they didn't reply, and we then withdrew $2 million from that. And then, of course, when Jersey City and Montclair withdrew $356 million, municipalities just have more zeros at the end of their bank accounts than churches do. And so this was really a broad movement, and the pressure became too much for Citizens to bear, and they had to do the right thing.
1: And so, Reverend Edgerton, do you hope that other churches follow suit? And is there any indication, have you heard anything about how that may happen, taking your example?
5: So this So this became really quite a broad movement very quickly. We originally had about $13 million that were organized of people who said that they would be willing to withdraw their money. That quickly grew to $24 million. And those organizations still have those deposits pledged. And so we're going to be watching to make sure that Citizens follows through with what they've said that they're going to do, that they will, in fact, cut ties completely and quickly with CoreCivic and Geo Group. We want to verify that they have done that. And there is plenty of public pressure to make that happen.
0: Reverend Edgerton, Citizens Bank said, quote, Citizens has been disappointed that the activists have dragged into what is largely a political matter. If you can respond to that. And also, did Citizens CEO say he would meet with you, and did he?
5: So CEO Bruce Van Zandt committed at their annual shareholder meeting to meet with Greater Boston Interfaith Organization, said that he would make it happen within 2 weeks. That didn't occur, and then later on they sent us a letter saying that they were reneging on that promise to meet with us because we were making false and misleading statements. They didn't let us know what exactly we had said that was wrong. We stand by the things that we have said. We would very much like to meet still with CEO Bruce Van Zandt. There has been a lot of reputational damage done to the bank that we bank with, and we can give them some good advice about how to rebuild that trust. This is a situation that has become terrible for Citizens Bank because of their own decisions. They are stuck between a rock and a hard place. On the one hand, of a public that realizes that what they're doing is unconscionable and does not want to bank with such an entity, and a regulatory structure which is vindictive and would punish them if they were seen to go against the administration. That is because of Citizens Bank's own choices to put themselves into that position. Nobody forced them to get involved in the private prison business. In 2021, almost every big bank got out of that dirty business. Citizens stayed in it. They shouldn't have. And now they need to repair their reputation with the people of this country.
0: Reverend John Edgerton, senior minister of Old South Church in Boston, board member of the Greater Boston Interfaith Organization, which has withdrawn $3 million from Citizens Bank, and Jake Efros, a Jersey City Council member who helped lead the effort to close Jersey City's $250 million Citizens Bank account. Coming up, we go to Springfield, Ohio, as ICE is reportedly stepping up plans to arrest and deport Haitians across the country. Hundreds of thousands of Haitians lost their TPS status this week. Stay with us.

0: of Life by T. Rosemond in our Democracy Now! Studio. This is Democracy Now!, democracynow.org. I'm Mimi Goodman with Nermeen Sheikh.
1: ICE is reportedly stepping up plans to arrest and deport Haitians after an estimated 300,000 Haitians just lost their status under TPS, the Temporary Protected Status Program. The program ended on Monday after the Supreme Court last month sided with the Trump administration to end TPS programs for Haitians and Syrians. Since that ruling, panic and fear have swept through Haitian communities across the United States. According to an internal government document, the plans to round up and deport Haitian immigrants could start as early as this week. The planned deportation operations outlined in the internal government document could focus in part on the thousands of Haitians who live in Ohio, many of whom live and work in the city of Springfield.
0: During the 2024 presidential campaign, Vice President J.D. Vance and President Trump amplified racist, baseless claims that Haitians in Springfield were eating people's pets, their dogs and cats. In an interview with CBS News on Monday, Ohio's Republican governor, Mike DeWine, described the Trump plans to deport Haitians as a mistake.
2: It's not good for the United States, and it's not good for the state of Ohio. These are people who have helped Springfield really come back. Springfield has been making a real comeback. The Haitians who are living there and employed there, they came there to work, and they came there because there were jobs that were not being filled by other people. And so to lose them and have them not be able to work anymore and possibly, you know, taken out of this country is frankly a blow to Springfield, and it's a blow to the state of Ohio.
0: Again, that is Ohio's Republican governor, Mike DeWine. For more, we go to Springfield, Ohio, where we're joined by Villes d'Orsainville. He is the co-founder and executive director of the Haitian Support Center in Springfield and is among the over 300,000 Haitians in the U.S. who've just lost their TPS, temporary protected status. In these last minutes we have, Villes, if you can talk about the fear people have, what are people doing, including yourself, this week, losing your TPS status?
3: Thank you for having me. I think that the fear is so huge in our community, especially when folks know that they won't be able to continue to live here. And now I believe that DHS has changed this.

0: was the privilege to drive, and now they have a bracelet on their feet on a daily basis, and they give them 1 month of time to go back to court. So it's really humiliating to see that happening to our people in our community right now.
1: So, Vilas Dorsainville, if you could talk about, you know, the conditions prevailing now in Haiti, why so many Haitians have fled the country, and what it would mean for them to be the ones here to be deported back to Haiti.
0: Basically, I always tell people that it's not a question of us not willing to go back to our country. So now if I can describe for you a little bit the condition of our country, we have an international airport that has not been in operations for over the past 2 years, because when American aircraft landed at that particular airport, the gang members shot at them. We have more than 1.3 million people have been displaced, and 5 million people are in inaccurate food insecurity. So there are women and girls live in shelters on a daily basis, people who are being raped, exposed to rape. So this is the condition. We have a government that just cannot deliver political goods. And actually, the gang members, they become stronger and stronger on a daily basis. This is the condition of Haiti, and there is no job opportunity. There is no Haitian dream for those folks. And these are the push factors that cause them to leave the country. So I think that the Haitians here, they are willing to go back, but at the end of the day, they do not have a country to go back to.
2: I mean, the U.S. government understands full well how dangerous it is to go back to Haiti. They have warned Americans not to go to Haiti. In this last few seconds we have, Vilas, you have lost your TPS status. What are you doing?
0: I it's like a catch-22 for me, because me as well, I am a TPS holder. So I'm just laying low and sit and observe what will happen to our community next.
2: Vilas Dorsainville, we thank you so much for speaking up and out on Democracy Now!, co-founder and executive director of the Haitian Support Center in Springfield, Ohio. That does it for our show. I'll be in Martha's Vineyard July 31st, Friday night, to speak after the documentary about Democracy Now! Steal the Story, Please! With the director, Tia Lassen. And then on to Edinburgh and London. You can check our website at democracynow.org. I'm Amy Goodman with Nermeen Sheikh for another edition of Democracy Now!
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1: 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Core Fields ending a couple, giving us a couple at the end there. Core Fields doing Seasons featuring Jennifer Pogg from Mystic is the name of the album. And from the Degree of Contrast, we heard The Unknown featuring Aisling Rhiannon, who we heard from right before that with Frameworks doing Save It All. From Frameworks release Kings, Emancipator in there with The Lady the Painted Lady featuring Kishibashi. That was a single. Bonobo or Bonobo. And Aru Aftab gave us Fire on the Water from Distance in Static from a forthcoming release. Marabou State in there with I'll Remember from Hallucinating Love. Stateless and Blue Daisy gave us In the Garden from Sixfold Symmetry. The Acid in there with Onyx featuring the from the album The Bomb, the original motion picture soundtrack. Son in there with Life Behind Glass from his release Trust. Apparat gave us Williamsburg from A Hum of Maybe. Telephone Tel Aviv gave us Fahrenheit Fair Enough. Title cut from that release as well. And Lucene started things off with Pendulum, also from a new album coming out shortly called Melting Days. We heard Pendulum. That brings us to the weather. And this is for Coastal Hancock. Today, areas of fog. Rain likely with isolated thunderstorms. Highs around 70. Northeast winds 5 to 10 miles per hour. Gusts up to 25 miles per hour. Chance of rain 70%. Tonight, cloudy with a 50% chance of rain. Patchy fog, lows in the upper 50s. Northeast winds 5 to 10 miles per hour. Friday, partly sunny with a slight chance of showers in the morning. Some patchy fog in the morning. Highs in the upper 70s. North winds 5 to 10 miles per hour, becoming northwest in the afternoon. Chance of rain 20%. Friday night, partly cloudy. Patchy fog after midnight. Lows in the upper 50s. Southwest winds around 5 miles per hour. And the marine forecast for Penobscot Bay this afternoon, north-northeast winds 5 to 10 knots. There'll be a chance of showers, seas 1 foot or less. And tonight, river winds 5 knots or less. A chance of showers mainly after 1 a.m., patchy fog after 9 p.m., seas 1 foot or less. Friday, river winds 5 knots or less, patchy fog before 10 a.m., seas 1 foot or less. And Friday night, variable winds 5 knots or less, partly cloudy, seas 1 foot or less. I guess that brings us up to date with the weather. And getting back to the music, Peter Gabriel put out a new release yesterday, I believe, on the full moon. It's called One by One, The Bright Side Mix.

0: Ahoy! This is Ferdinand Magellan. Back in the old days, the boys and I used to have to wait until we were near the Downeast Domain before we could listen to community radio WERU-FM Blue Hill at 89.9. We're all happy as clams that we can get WERU on the World Wide Web that we keep sailing over. 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Whenever we listen to the Extra Large Soul Show, we get more miles per galleon. The boys especially like the wide latitude of music the show encompasses. Isn't that right, the boys? See you next time around.
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2: Sonny Chirac ending that set.

with a little tribute to Kate Bush from his release Highlight. We heard the song Kate. Kate celebrating a birthday today. We also heard Kate Bush in there doing Cloud Bursting from Hounds of Love. We heard Roy Hopper featuring Kate Bush, giving us You from the Unknown Soldier release. Kate Bush, the man with the child in his eyes from The Kick Inside. We also heard her do Nocturne from Ariel, A Sky of Honey. Bliss in there with Calling, featuring Sophie Barker from their release, No One Built This Moment. Afro-Celt Sound System in there with My Secret Bliss from Anatomic. And they also gave us When You're Falling, featuring Gabriel, featuring Peter Gabriel from Volume 3, Further in Time. And then we started things off with something new from Peter. Just put out a new single, One by One, The Bright Side Mix. And he's been putting out a new single every full moon. And also doing a remix of a song every new moon. Anyways, let's get back. Let's take a look at the weather. This is for Coastal Hancock. Today, rain likely, highs in the upper 60s. Northeast winds around 10 miles per hour with gusts up to 20 miles per hour. Chance of rain is 70% tonight. Mostly cloudy with scattered showers in the evening, then partly cloudy and isolated showers after midnight. Lows in the upper 50s. North winds 5 to 10 miles per hour. Chance of rain is 40%. Friday looks to be partly sunny. Highs in the mid-70s. Northwest winds 5 to 10 miles per hour. And Friday night, partly cloudy in the evening, then becoming mostly clear. Areas of fog after midnight, lows in the upper 50s. Southwest winds around 5 miles per hour, becoming north after midnight. The marine forecast. And this is for Penobscot Bay. This afternoon, northeast winds, 5 to 10 knots. There'll be a chance of showers, seas 1 foot or less. Tonight, variable winds, 5 knots or less. Chance of showers mainly after 1 a.m. Patchy fog after 9 p.m., seas 1 foot or less. Friday, variable winds, 5 knots or less. Patchy fog before 10 a.m., seas 1 foot or less. And Friday night, variable winds, 5 knots or less. Partly cloudy, seas 1 foot or less. Let's get back to the music. Kate Bush, Beth Orton has a new release out called The Ground Above. This is Celestial Lights.

Stereo Lab, trying to sneak another one in there. But we're not going to let them. We heard Stereo Lab doing Melody's A Wound from Instant Holograms on Metal Film. Their latest release, I believe, came out last year. Sealy in there with Plain Circle Dew from Winter Birds. Adam F. gave us Circles Revisited, extended version from Colors Revisited. Everything But the Girl gave us before today the Adam F. remix from Adapt or Die, 10 Years of Remixes. Everything But the Girl gave us acoustic version of Downtown Train from the album Acoustic. 100 Waters gave us Chambers, Passing Train. From The Moon Rang Like a Bell. Beth Orton gave us Paris Trains from Daybreaker. And Celestial Life from her brand new release, The Ground Above. You've been listening to On the Wing. My name is Mark Dyer. I'm going to say bye for now. Let me remind you, WEIU Summer Membership Drive starts Saturday, August 1st, ends August 8th. 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David Sanborn celebrating a birthday, or would be celebrating a birthday today. Sadly, he passed away a number of years ago, actually. I'm going to play something that features David. It's Harvey Swartz, a bass player in his band Urban Earth, and David has a nice saxophone solo at the end. See you next Thursday.

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1: Good afternoon. It's about half a minute past the hour of 2 o'clock, pretty close to start up the Extra Large Soul Show for this week. I'm Alan Sprague, the old flounder and sole proprietor here for a little under 2 hours of soul-centered music, new stuff, old stuff, Cajun reggae. Who knows? You can help. 469-0500 is the number into the studio. Going to start off the show with a new tune, like I frequently do. This one's going to come from a group that calls themselves Low Cut Connie. They first got my attention, well, almost a year ago now, when they were one of the first groups to withdraw from the Kennedy Center when they had were going to do a gig there. And then when President Trump tried to take over the Kennedy Center, they quickly withdrew their performance that was scheduled. And several other artists have done that since, too. It turned into a real fiasco, the Kennedy Center, for the president. But anyway, we're going to start out here with a new one from Low Cut Connie.

Down by that river, down by that riverside.

0: Right on, right on, man. Thanks for having me, dude.
1: Yeah, I didn't put my microphone up, and nobody heard that. So anyway,
0: yeah,
1: we're cruising along with the Extra Large Soul Show. Got about another hour and a half worth of music to do.
0: Oh, cool.
1: I see you're prepared with your band today.
0: Yeah, we got the whole, you know. I got this little guitar lele with me, yeah. Well, greetings to everybody out there. Yeah, with this, it's actually, you know, I grew up in Hawaii. For those of you who are not familiar with Reverend Freak Child, you know, good day to you. But yeah, I grew up in Hawaii, and these guitars, and it's a guitar lele. It's strung like a guitar, but it's got a ukulele, you know, koa wood bass.
1: A small body.
0: Yeah, small body, baritone. And these are Kanialea. Ukuleles, they were made in Kailua, where I grew up, you know, a whole different place. You know, I thought everybody went to school barefoot and saw an endless ocean from their, you know, where they went to school. Right? I mean, you guys saw an endless ocean here, but maybe not so barefoot, you know, in the winter.
1: It used to come on the Barefoot Blues Hour back in the day.
0: Yeah, that's right.
1: Yeah.
0: So, you know, sort of hippie blues. And, yeah, I went back there with my girlfriend and this one. You know, it's like for people out there, the guitar players, you know, it's like when you go to the dog pound and there's that one dog that's like, oh, take me home with you. It's the same thing with musicians. I mean, not to make a, you know, that's like a living animal, but the guitar will just cry out like, okay, God, you're going to take me home with you. And I'm like, all right. So I went back three different times like, all right, I got to get this and bring it back to the mainland. You know, but here I am, just been playing around, doing some radio shows, you know, coming back east and just enjoying the old, you know, road trip, you know, and wandering retreat here.
1: Enjoying the 70-degree weather while the rest of us, the country is up in the upper 80s.
0: Oh, my God. It's been beautiful here last week. And this mystical mist that's rolled in, enjoying that, you know. Yeah, back home in Colorado, you know, it's been pretty hot. And we're a little leery of the fires. There's already some fires, you know, south of Denver, down south of Colorado Springs. But, you know, we didn't have big snow, so the snowpack. I'm, like, learning about that, you know, like, because it rained a lot in the spring, and then people were like, hey, man, Rev, that's probably not good, because then it makes everything grow, and you don't have this snowpack to keep everything wet throughout the summer, you know, as it slowly melts off. So there's a delicate ecosystem up there. But enjoying being out here, man, in Maine. It's beautiful up here.
1: Oh, yeah,
0: so
1: well,
0: beautiful.
1: We know that.
0: I'm just awestruck. I got, you know, my folks decided they went to a wedding up here, well, south of here, Phippsburg Peninsula, down near Portland, and they just fell in love with it, and they would come up here, you know, for a week here and there in the summers and invite, you know, the kids and relatives and stuff like that. And I just kind of became this, you know, trek up to Maine, you know, in the summer at some point. And it was wild too, because we'd come a little bit later than this when I was growing up. But you know, it took a little carriage ride around you know, the carriage roads up there staying in Acadia, outside in Bar Harbor, and I saw the first of fall. There was one little orange leaf, and I thought, oh my goodness, already little hint of fall coming. So just July, just August,
1: There are certain trees that I think over the years that I've noticed that want to start early.
0: Yeah, this one was just like, hey, it's right around the corner. Oh my goodness, look at that little orange leaf. Yeah, it's beautiful.
1: Huh. So you're gonna do a song for
0: us. Let's do one, wine as well. Hey, let's do one to the ancestors here. You know, a lot of mothers and fathers and grandmothers and grandfathers did a lot of work to get us here to this present moment, so we're doing for the ancestors. And this is one that's from a genius of sorts in my book that's passed away, the old Reverend Gary Davis. This is, just as long as you're in this world, you are the light of this world.

0: Oh. Yeah. Got a little bit more full sound than a ukulele.
1: Yeah, well, it's kind of, I think the baritone body is a little bit, you know, I got a little Spanish fleas, they call them, you know, those little soprano ukuleles. And, you know, the stories that I heard were that, you know, the Spanish sailors brought over guitars. You know, of course, the Hawaiians all detuned them into that slack key tuning, you know.
0: Yeah.
1: But they also brought the littler instruments, you know. This is when the guys were sailing around the seas, colonizing things, and Captain Hook, and even before that, you know, the Spanish sailors were out there. And I think the Hawaiians just took them and started playing them, you know. And it was easy for those sailors to put those littler guitars in their bag, you know, and
0: right.
1: then bust them out when they're sailing and those long stretches and being overseas and on different seas and stuff like that. So there's an interesting history there of the sort of the lute, the Spanish guitar, all those different things. I mean, I'm not a luthier by any means and not a historian, but I'll pick them up and be like, oh, wow, this is weird. Where did this come from? You know, mm-hmm. It's like, huh.
0: How many guitars do you have?
1: Well, you know, there's this guy, Scott Annandale, is that his name? Anyway, he's a great picker. He had the great equation for the ultimate guitar collection, and anybody, guitar players out there will dig on this. It's my collection plus one. It's like an algebraic thing, you know? So it's like, I have one less than actually I want, but no, I got tons of them, man. It's just, you know, I got my big steel guitar, National. I got a couple electric guitars, a couple acoustic guitars, you know. Actually, the guitar I bought before this was a guitar that, you know, when I moved to Boulder, I went to this wood strings shop, and it was the same kind of thing. It was this cutaway acoustic guitar, Martin, and it just kept talking to me, and I was like, oh, man, I got to, like, take this home, you know, take care of it. So, yeah, this one I've just been playing so much, and I thought, you know, I was coming back east, really, sort of like excuse for a road trip and see my folks and come up here on vacation with my girlfriend. And, you know, it was a sad story. I had to put my mom into memory care, and, you know, we're all just aging, and hopefully we do it gracefully. But she got to the point where she couldn't really take care of herself, and my dad couldn't take care of her. And I live out in Colorado, and so we had to put her into memory care. So my dad sold the house they were in for 44 years. So I went down in the basement, you know, my dad, since I was 18, was like, dude, get your stuff out of here. But why would you get a storage space when you could just put it in your parents' basement, you know? So he's been asking me for, you know, 40 years to get that stuff out of there. And so I found a bunch of old Reverend Freakchild stuff. You know, remember when you used to be able to, like, and you still can. You gave me some CDs, those amazing Resist CDs, but you burning CDs. So I, instead of you know, doing a whole bunch of these things. I was working part-time as a studio engineer at this place called M&I. We were doing amazing sessions with Ernie Andrews and Houston Persons and Mark Murphy, you know, and they paid me, you know, in free studio time and also a lot of weed. But anyway, that's the other thing. But it's free studio time. So I recorded an album, me and a guitar, which turned out to be Blues and Spirituals, and this other album, Hymn Hustler, that these two I'd never put out officially. I recorded in a home studio, got a little more trippy, sound effects and all. And I had just burned copies of them. Like when I went to a gig or played out on the street and busked, I also had this gig called, the Sundays at 420 with the Reverend Freakchild Tobacco Road. And I would print up, you know, half a dozen of them and then sell them as sort of like souvenirs. Like, hey man, these are homemade, you know, kind of thing. And people really dug them, you know. And so there were tons of these down in my parents' basement, and I had never put out a full run, and we'd never digitized them and put them out into the, you know, worldwide webs or whatever. So we did that. So this latest album was really this sort of this reissue of these albums, and I got together with this guy, David Glasser, who's out in Boulder as well. He's gotten really famous for doing all the Grateful Dead reissues, but he's got two Grammys, and one of them's for restoring old recordings, so he was just perfect. I mean, I brought both of these, the best ones I could find, you know, these burnt CDs, CDRs, and he was like, Rev, I couldn't even get the second one to barely play. So you know, luckily he really restored them and he remastered them, and we got the art. This guy J. James McFarlane really did a great job on the art, and you know, finding the remnants of it and all these old photos and things, and put that together, and it was just an amazing puzzle piece to I was like listening back. I was like, man, this guy was like really into it. This guy's pretty good. I was like, oh my God, this guy's me. You know, so anyway, I don't know. You want to maybe play one off the album? The Lose These Blues has been getting a lot of play, but it is funny. You know, I sent it out to just, you know, friends and neighbors and all the DJs and, you know, people in the in the music world, and this one DJ came back. He's like, man, I love the new direction, man. You sound so young and vibrant. I was like, dude, you got to read the copy, man. 25 years ago, yeah, I was like hungry for it, you know. So it's interesting. And, you know, I was trying to find my voice. I did some jazz tunes. I mean, I did a version of God Bless the Child and wrote a couple tunes, you know, sort of bluesy, blue-eyed soul kind of stuff. And did a different bunch of covers that you could just tell I was still trying to find, you know, my niche, which I guess maybe I'm still trying to find, but people, you know, like yourself that are like open to different, you know, genres and different ways of working with tunes and covering things and exploring different ideas and tonalities, you know, I'm still doing that, but I guess I've sort of fallen back into the blues and the Americana stuff, you know, so yeah, that's kind of the latest and the greatest there.
0: Yeah. Yeah, there's nothing like variety, the spice of life.
1: Oh, yeah, and I just, you know, I put out these albums, like I put out the album before this was, really, I did the exercise of writing my own obituary, which was, people were like, dude, are you dead now? What's going on?
0: I know people who have done that, yeah.
1: So I did that, and it was perfect to put out the posthumous albums. You know, that's what they would have done if I really died. Like, oh, we found these old recordings, and we're going to put them out, reissue them now.
0: Well, they say they're the only person that's going to get it right.
1: And it's an exercise in mortality. Actually, this guy, Dr. Robert Thurman, who I was studying with, you know, he's a friend of the Dalai Lama, started the Tibet House. Actually, probably most famous for being Uma Thurman's dad, you know, the famous actor.
0: Oh, right, yeah.
1: But anyway, he's this, you know, amazing Buddhist scholar, and he was leading us through these death exercises about, you know, death is certain in the sense that, you know, you get born, you're going to die, you know. But the uncertainty is that, you know, you don't know when or where or how and all that kind of stuff. Mm-hmm. So those two kind of things together kind of are supposed to generate this, manifest this, you know, precious human birth and this gratitude. And I'm still working on that. But I think the exercise of writing your own obituary was, you know, I tried to kill off the Reverend in 2012. On an album called, which is a similar album. It was the sort of a greatest hits in 2012 of blues tunes that I did called Blues and Chaos, or Chaos and Blues. I forget. But this one was called A Bluesman of Sorts. And so, yeah, I think the next album we're going to do is we're going to bring sort of the Rev back through the Grateful Dead and call it The Rev is Dead? ? And we'll do a bunch of Grateful Dead covers. Hey, Budim Ching. Hey, is this on? Hey. Yeah, just playing with the mythology, you know, and we'll probably incorporate a bunch of our famous friends on that album again, too, you know, the whole extended Grateful Dead family and blues dudes, you know. So, yeah, man, just trying to keep busy with the music, honor the music, you know.
0: Well, there certainly are a lot of people covering Dead songs out there. It's definitely a deep well.
1: Oh, yeah, and it's gotten super huge. You know, I have a friend who's a sort of a Grateful Dead scholar, if you will. You know, all those guys that get way into all that stuff. I mean, I could tell you maybe an era, you know, you play me a recording or whatever, but I couldn't tell you a specific date. But this guy kind of knows all that stuff. And he said that Bob Weir had this vision, you know, I think it was they were in Egypt, you know, and he's had this vision of all the sort of the Grateful Dead splintering out into different ways and sounds, you know. Mm-hmm. And there is all those different incarnations, but apparently somebody's telling me like this is the first year that an incarnation that, you know, involved, as they say, the architects, you know, the original band or members therein, is not touring, you know. And they got a bunch of movies out, and I think there's a meetup at the movies for Garcia's passing away date, which is August 8th, but those days between. But I guess I just, you know, for me, it was like really interesting. My dad turned, you know, my mom was a classical pianist, but my dad turned me on to the blues. So by the time I was a teenager and, you know, somebody's playing some Grateful Dead and they're like, I was like, dude, who is this? They're like, it's the Grateful Dead. I'm like, no, that's a Jimmy Reed tune. That's Big Boss Man. They're like, no, this is the Grateful Dead, dude. And I'm like, no, that's the Grateful Dead doing a Jimmy Reed's tune, you know, the old Big Boss Man. And I had just seen how they were mining the American songbook, you know, and then writing their own tunes. So I was always sort of fascinated with them. Of course, you know, I'm going on 21 years sober here, you know, one day at a time. And, you know, if anybody's suffering with addictions, just lay your hands on the radio. There's plenty of people who want to help you there. You just got to reach out for help, you know, and that can be done. And I'm not judging. I'm just saying that was my path. You know, I got tired of, ended up in jail because I developed this allergy to alcohol, which broke out in handcuffs. Hey,
0: that's a good thing, yeah.
1: And then I got in the marijuana maintenance program for like 20 years, and it was like one Tuesday afternoon. I was like, dude, what's today? Tuesday, Monday, Sunday. Wow, I've been stoned for 20 years, you know. So it was just like time to let that go, and I needed some help to do it. But anyway, I had a penchant for taking psychedelics, you know, but I got tired of, ended up naked, walking around the streets of New York, you know, thinking I was Lord Shiva. You know, his authorities don't look kindly to that after a while.
0: Well, that brings me around to thinking of your song Green and Brown.
1: Oh, yeah, the old Green and Brown Blues, man. We could do that as a good... That was actually, yeah, you know, when I came back from Amsterdam, nobody smokes, you know, straight whatever. They always mix it, you know, so... I think it was also dating a girl who had brown hair and green eyes, so it all came together.
0: better that than the other way.
1: You're right. Yeah, that would be like some kind
0: green
1: of
0: hair
1: mermaid kind of thing. That's cool.
0: We've seen it.
1: Yeah. We'll see if I can remember that one. Well, I got them

0: Well, that's pretty good.
1: Yeah, thanks, man.
0: That's an excellent video, too, by the way.
1: Oh, I was going to say, yeah, man. That is probably my favorite, most favorite video. I was down, there's this ashram in the Bahamas that I've been going to, you know. It's like the Reverend Freakchild thing. It's like become real, man. I got Master Divinity, you know, I'm an ordained Dharmacharya now, which is like a Buddhist reverend. And I go down and, you know, in the dead of winter, you know, you want to find ashram that's in the warm.
0: Well, I wanted to talk to you about in my personal collection, in my computer, I have four different reverends making music. Two of them are not, I'm pretty sure, real reverends.
1: Ordained or whatever, they're just playing a part.
0: There's you, and there's one other reverend who's put out a gospel song that he did. So he's more or less a reverend first and a musician second. I kind of think of you as a... I guess a mongrel of not only a Christian
1: right.
0: but you also have traveled sideways in India. So
1: that's awesome that you say that, because you know when I went to India, all these people were talking about who they studied with and all their meditation techniques. I was like, dude, I did a lot of LSD. I don't know. I came in through the side door, man. Like, I don't know what I'm doing here, man, you know? So the Buddha Dharma, you know, sort of the teaching of the Buddha has really made sense of a lot of my psychedelic experiences. But, you know, I grew up with my mama reading to us out of the Bible. But, you know, speaking of psychedelics, you know, when I was a teenager and took too much LSD and thought I was Jesus for a weekend, things got a little weird, you know? So I'm curious about that. I mean, you got, like, Reverend Peyton, you got, like, Reverend Billy Wirtz, you got, like, Reverend
0: Amos Lee.
1: Oh, yeah, sure.
0: I think you did a song with him.
1: Yes. Yeah. The Reverend Amos, you know, for people that don't know, you know, his dad was Famous Amos, the cookie guy.
0: Oh, really?
1: Yeah. And so he's actually started a new, I'll give a shout out for him. He started a new TV show.
0: Yeah.
1: They're doing like sort of this Good Vibes TV show. And he's great. Oh, my God. Reverend Sean Amos, what? I remember the guy that I was working with on that tune. We did a, if I can remember it, he's a great songwriter. Jake Labatz did this tune called Keep On Praying, and over the pandemic, it was like, okay, this is going to be my new mantra, like, keep on praying, in the sense of, like, you know, even talking to my friend Garrett Dutton, you know, G-Love and Special Sauce fame, he was like, yo, Rev, man, just stay up, man, don't get depressed, you know? And I was like, okay, keep on praying, and that way, like, putting good things in my head. But anyway, the session guy, this guy Steve-O from Altitude Recording, he was like, man, Reverend Sean Amos has more talent in his one pinky than most people have in their whole body. I mean, the guy's, and he's just such a good guy, too, you know? And he put some harmonica and some vocals on that and really made that song sing. Yeah, Reverend Sean Amos, if you haven't checked him out, man, he's definitely worth, he gets some play on, like,
0: So next time you see him, tell him that I say he has a crummy father.
1: Okay. Yeah. Man, I remember growing up with those Famous Amos cookies. They're still all around, you know.
0: They are around,
1: So, and he's got, I think, a bunch of brothers and sisters, half-brothers and sisters. So they're all sort of probably fighting for the crumbs, as it were. But I'm sure. Yeah, exactly. But so I'm curious, other reverends that you're a fan of. Rock and roll reverends.
0: I'll have to look them up. There's Amos Lee. There's Reverend Freakchild.
1: Well, I know there's
0: two more.
1: There's Reverend Peyton, you know, and
0: Reverend Peyton, Big Damn Band. Yes.
1: The story I heard about him, and I never had the pleasure of meeting him. I've seen him perform, as I have Reverend Horton Heat. I mean, amazing kind of, you know, more Americana, you know. Reverend Horton Heat is more like psychobilly kind of stuff. Really fun, but much of a little punk rock edge to those guys. But the story I heard about Reverend Peyton was that he was playing receptions, you know, wedding receptions, and he thought, dude, why don't I get my reverence license and I'll just, you know, I can make double money. You know, and I'll do this wedding and the reception. I'm here anyway, you know. Yeah. Anyway, I don't know if that's true or not, but I thought, oh, that's clever, you know. Yeah. But, you know, there's people like Reverend Billy C. Wirtz, who's amazing piano player. There's Reverend Billy out of New York City, who's much more of an activist. I don't know if you know him. I think you'd like him just for his activist stuff. They do this thing, the Reverend Billy and the Stop Shopping Choir. I think it's Life After Shopping Choir now, too.
0: They're,
1: Reverend Billy.
0: Church of Stop Shopping.
1: There you go. Exactly. Yeah. I've gone down there and hung out with him, and he's a great guy, and his wife, and I guess he's got some kids now too, and really social justice kind of thing. And I think the blues reverend thing people are getting hip to, you know. It's like There was a tradition of that, you know, Son House. So you got the CD there. You know, he was a preacher, and then apparently he heard the blues, and he was like, okay,
0: so we won't have to work.
1: Yeah, exactly. Yeah, it's preaching blues, you know. And apparently, you know, taught Robert Johnson everything he knew, you know, kind of thing. And then when Robert Johnson passed away, he kind of took the mantle, you know, back or whatever. They had to teach him how to play guitar again. But you know, people like Skip James too, who were bluesmen and then became religious men. Later in life. I mean, you got to understand, you know, and I'm very, you know, humble. My dad just played the blues for me a lot. You know, it was a lot more fun than all the classical music my mom was trying to make me play, you know. Not that I have anything wrong with classical music. I love listening to it. It's amazing. Actually, I'm going to go to the Aspen, Colorado festival when we get back home. Lisa and I are going to, like, girlfriend and I, love my life. We're going to go up to Aspen and check out the Beethoven's Ninth, you know. And anyway, my dad was just into the blues, and so I hear it, you know, like I was saying, like Big Boss Man, The Grateful Dead play, and I'm like, oh, I know this tune, you know, like, I mean, it was just sort of in my ears. My dad was a big fan of the Harp Players, and he was a fan of, like, you know, like Fleetwood Mac's The Rumors, you know, I must have heard that 108 times when I was growing up, you know, and the Beatles and all that kind of stuff. But, you know, that kind of thing of, it's just in the American psyche, the blues, you know, like rock and roll. Oh, it was the Muddy Waters thing, you know. Blues had a baby called Rock and Roll, you know. Or Willie Dixon, the bass player for, you know, all those guys who wrote a lot of those tunes, said, you know, the blues is the root and everything else the fruit. So I sort of had the luxury of my dad giving me that education. But you got to understand that from the study that I've done, you know, the African American man in the South wearing a suit was either one of two guys. He was a bluesman or he was a preacher. You know, and a lot of times those guys would do the fish fries on Saturday night, and then they, you know, would just change Baby to God on Sunday morning, and they have the same set, except they put it into the
0: There's
1: sacred
0: songs
1: from,
0: about that, yes.
1: I mean, even Muddy Waters copped to that when he was talking to the Lomax father and son. You know, they were recording him down on the Stouffville plantation. You know, he worked down there for 17 years before he moved to Chicago and got really famous, you know, did all electric blues. All that country blues album that they recorded, you know, field recordings of him was amazing. And they asked him, like, where did you get the idea for that song? And he said, well, I was coming back from church, and I had the melody there. I put a little minor on it, you know, changed, like, you know, God to Baby, I had me a blues tune. You know, it's like, wow, fine line between Saturday night and Sunday morning, you know, and pull in on the whole Judeo-Christian, you know, scripture, and then the hymns there, but also mixing it with, you know, the African, you know, you could take everything from those African slaves and enslave them and the atrocities therein, you know, but you couldn't take the songs out of their heads, you know, from West Africa, you know. And then people discount that, you know, the Native American, four on the floor. I mean, that's like dance music. Yeah, that's just native rhythms, man.
0: Well, they do, yeah.
1: Yeah, it's indigenous culture, like four on the floor, man, you know, and accenting beats, you know. So it's pretty amazing here where, and of course you have all those fiddle tunes too coming down through the Appalachia, you know, from Scotland and England and all that kind of stuff too. So, and then, you know, you get west and you get all the Asian flavor of stuff coming in. I mean, I've been studying these things in the Tibetan tradition called Songs of Realization, and there was a bit of the Buddha's teachings talking about, like, putting verse into songs because it's easier to remember. Mm-hmm. You know what I mean? Like, it's hard to be on your deathbed being like, oh, hey, let me remember that passage. I mean, people can memorize it, but if you can sing a song, like, you know, oh, everything's going to be all right. Everything's going to be all right. Okay, cool. You know, it's sort of uplifting and in that liminal space of your mind that's, well, you know, man, you're a DJ. You know, the magic of music is just, oh, hallelujah. Yeah.
0: Yep. It's definitely just a cure-all.
1: Yeah. Yeah.
0: Have you ever tried any throat singing?
1: Oh, my gosh. That is advanced. Like, you know, for the listeners out there, it's like you're singing chords and two notes at the same time.
0: It's amazing.
1: That is, I mean, I'm having trouble with one note, dude. And I'm a horrible harmony singer. So everybody's like, every time, they're like, Red, you can sing a harmony, right? And I'm like, they're like, come on. And like, you hit the alto part. I'm like, just singing right along with them, like slide it. And they're like, dude, that's my part. I'm like, man, I'm a horrible harmony singer. Mm-hmm. Like, the best way that I get harmony on the albums is, like, I'll sing the lead and then come along and, you know, producer will sweeten up stuff and put harmonies on behind me, and then I'm like, wow, that sounds really nice. I could never do that live because I'd just be all over the place. Yeah, that's a special talent when you're those guys singing, you know, chanting and then opening up their throats to singing multiple notes. You know, that's just wow. You know, I don't even know how they would start doing that. So
0: yeah, how did the first guy think of that?
1: Yeah, exactly. I often think about that. Like, was it a mistake? And you thought, wow, that's cool. How'd you do that? And he's like, I don't know, man. And other people tried to do it. Who knows? You know. Yeah. Well?
0: Well, I have a new CD here from Keb Moe.
1: Oh, yeah, sure.
0: Yeah, no, Eric Bibb, sorry.
1: Oh, okay, Eric Bibb, yeah, that sort of modern, you know, bluesman. Yes, yep. I heard Eric's over in Europe, I guess. There's actually somebody Midwest way was like, oh, you guys get to get together. And I was like, well, I got to find somebody to produce my new album, so we'll see. Maybe there's an excuse to go over to Europe and hang out over there, man. Get out of the country.
0: Boop, boop. Yeah. Yeah, probably a good place to get out of right now, but that's another story.
1: We'll come back. I'll do a little apolitical blues, but yeah. You got a good one from Eric Bibb?
0: We're going to get a little bit of political in the next hour, but yeah, we'll have Eric Bibb carry us up the top of the hour.
1: Cool.
0: We'll do the FCC thing.
1: All right, yeah. We'll hey, come right keep it back. All legal, baby.
0: Yep, so here is Eric Bibb.

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1: So here we go with the second hour of the Extra Large Soul Show. Going to, I guess we'll go to, where was I going? Oh, right. We're going to get a little bit political here. I have Chuck Prophet.
6: Oh, yeah.
1: You know Chuck.
6: What was that? He was in that psychedelic band for a while. Really great songwriter, though.
1: Wow. Yeah, he is a good songwriter, and he couldn't resist writing a song about the political situation. This song you may never have heard because it's fairly unknown, but it's a good one. Here is Chuck Prophet.

0: So that was Reverend Freakchild.
1: The many voices of, yes. The World War III blues. You know, that was actually something my grandfather said. My mom's dad, I went down to Houston to visit him, and, geez, this is 25 years ago, man. Same stuff coming around again. He was like, you know, it's not the millionaires, man, it's the billionaires, you know, and all that foreign oil controlling that American soil, you know, kind of thing. And there's a lot of Dylan lyrics there in there. God on my side, Masters of War, you know. Dylan's just forever a student of his. And I like to say the guy's not even dead yet, but he still haunts me, you know, or whatever. But got to do a lot of recordings since that, you know, 25 years ago. I put that all together just with sort of working out my frustration with the military-industrial complex, as it were, you know, I guess. And but since then, I befriended this fellow, Chris Parker, who played with Dylan in the 80s. I mean, I've seen him play. I went to see Dylan probably, you know, 80 times in the 80s or whatever. And half of those times were with Chris Parker. And we just met on the New York scene. And he said, hey, man, we got to get a project together. And I was like, sure, man. And once we recorded, I think the first album we did was Hillbilly's Impunk Blues. And it was just me and him in a studio. And we kind of did a Mississippi Hill Country kind of thing, like just jammed on, what was it, 9, 10, 11, 12, 10 tunes. 11 tunes on that album. Anyway, and then this guy, Hugh Poole, is this blues guru of mine in New York City. He put harmonica and got all kinds of different players to come in and some bass on some tracks and stuff like that. But Chris and I just hit it off and did a whole bunch of gigs together. I mean, we played the Chattanooga Festival, River Festival, one year. And he was like, oh, man, the last time I was here, I was playing with Dylan, and I was getting eaten by all these, like, huge, huge mosquitoes. And I was like, we were doing a radio interview, and the radio interview was like, and he was British. He was like, Reverend, why are we talking with you? Let's talk with Chris. You know, he's a rock star. I was like, yeah, man, do it, man. This guy's rock and roll royalty, you know. So it's just funny, and you know, like people coming out of the woodwork. I mean, the Reverend Freakchild name, I think, puts a lot of people off, but it's just like me working out my psychedelic experiences through the American music. But this is before I knew really anybody. Although Patrick Carmichael is the drummer on that, and this guy John Bones Ritchie Robinson, who's since moved to Germany, I've lost in touch with. These guys are like super jazz cats that I think just appreciated what I was doing, and I met them on the scene and got them into my home studio, and we had fun. You know, it was a good hang, and the guys were just great musicians. And yeah, it's kind of, I'm always just amazed, like people, you know, like yourself, man, you know, here having me on the show. Thank you, dude. Like some people get it, you know, and they're like, oh yeah, it's a complicated mythology. It's not for everybody. You know, it's like there's a lot going on, you know, and I just continue to try to express myself, you know, in the most euphonious way. You know, I think that's my big word, you know, maybe I'll title that the next album, this sort of like, you know, pleasing, beautiful, meaningful way to entertain, educate, enlighten through the ear, you know, through the sound, you know,
0: collecting vibes.
1: And people forget that you know, like when you put a vibe out, you know, it can be sonically felt, you know. I think that's why music is so powerful like that. And it's amazing too, because, you know, there's not only the lyric. There's a local poet in Boulder that I work with a lot. Know a bunch of poets in Boulder. But we are fascinated about, like, when does the poem become the lyric? You know, it's like when you read it out loud, there's meter, there's a tone there, you know, and then you put it into sort of this song, you know. It's like, well, John Lennon putting out that book of poetry, and you're like, you know, this isn't the greatest poetry. It's like, it's better as a song. Not that I'm taking anything away from John Lennon. I mean, that guy is one of my heroes, you know. Artful, artful, simple poetry, but expressed in a song has just got such power, you know. So, yeah.
0: Well, you're not the only one.
1: Yeah. Well, you know, we're all kind of getting after it. And some people are more talented, and other people are more working at it. I had this dream about Bob Dylan, you know, speaking of all those lyrics, kind of always copping, and actually used to do a version of It's All Right, Ma, I'm Only Bleeding, like on the streets, and sing all 15 verses, you know, and everything. And just, you know, I had read this article that Bob Dylan became a Woody Guthrie jukebox, so I became kind of a Bob Dylan jukebox. I did Desolation Row and Hurricane and, you know, all those epic things, It's All Right, Ma, I'm Only Bleeding. We went back and recorded it with Chris and got Jay Collins playing sax on it. Sort of sounded more like the band Morphine than Reverend Freakchild, but anyway, you know, Dylan just ever working on stuff. I don't know if you get a chance, get check out in Tulsa. They have the Woody Guthrie Museum, and they put the Bob Dylan Museum right next to it. You know, he was such a student of Woody Guthrie.
2: Tulsa?
1: In Tulsa, because that's where Woody Guthrie was from, Oklahoma.
2: Oh, yeah, yeah.
1: But that's exactly right. You know, that's the exact appropriate response. That's what I said, too. Like, at first, like, why is that Bob Dylan, like, archive in Tulsa? I was like, oh, of course, because he was a student of Woody Guthrie's. You know, and so it's right next door. But it's like drinking from a fire hose, dude. You go in there and you're like, oh, my God. You know, it's just exhausting. The guy just didn't stop working. And I had this dream one time. I was playing the, the Telluride Blues Festival before the altitude kills me. I can't go past 9,000 feet now. But I was out there playing, and the night before, I had this dream where I came to this door, and I'm knocking on this door, and all of a sudden Bob Dylan answers. I was like, whoa, this is where I'm at? And he looked me up and down like, all right. And he kind of like signaled me in. And I was like, oh, my God, what am I doing here? And then he looked back at me, and we went into this other door, and it was his study. And there was just notebooks and books and all of his writings everywhere. And I was like, oh, my God. And then he looked at me one third time, and he was like, And he reached down under his desk, and he pulled out, like, these, you know, six or seven notebooks. And somewhere in my head, I was like, those are the songs that he published. And I'm like, that's equates all the writing I've ever done. You know, these are the things he's published, which he's honed down, you know, separating the wheat from the chaff and letting the cream rise, you know. And that's what he's published, and it's enormous. And that's all the writing I have ever done in my life. Yeah. You know, it's like, wow, this guy just is working, because there's all these notebooks all around this room. And I woke up in the morning just sort of humbled, like, you know, dude, it's okay if you're not Bob Dylan. Like, you know, I'm just not that much into the work ethic, you know.
0: Well,
1: gotta let the songs come and work on them. Yeah,
0: yeah. I tend to favor people who have a lot of different directions to go in, right?
1: Yeah.
0: Rather than spending all the time focusing on only one thing. But
1: yeah, and
0: some people do it well.
1: I think he keeps himself entertained by doing different genres and taking up different sort of personas over the years, you know what I mean? And I had a friend who actually saw him in Boston just recently. He said, dude, he said he's seen him, and I've seen him many times, you know. Some nights, you know, maybe he's had too many chemicals, or he's just off or whatever. And my buddy was like, dude, he was like performing in a hazmat suit. He was just, and I was like, I'm not sure what that means, but I don't think that's a good thing. But, you know, you cut him a little slack. But yeah, I don't think I have the wherewithal to be that focused all the time. Like, I just, maybe I don't enjoy it that much, you know, like just sitting and writing songs all the time. It's like there's a whole bunch of life out there to live. But then I'm thankful for the people that are doing that work. You know,
0: well, I can't imagine doing that without burning out.
1: Yeah. You know, and I know Dylan paints now, but, you know, I have Buddhist teachers that I got to thank for doing all the work. They go through these old scriptures. They meditate. They have done a lot more work than I have. And so I listen to them. I say, wow, what's it like to out, you know, you swam in the deep waters, man. And they come back and they report, you know, and sometimes their ego gets in the way, but you're like, okay, yeah. You know, it is kind of a cool thing to come back to the shore and relate the news of all the wild adventures out there.
0: But. Yeah. So you want to do another live song,
1: sure,
0: or
1: let's
0: want to get
1: it, man.
0: Political?
1: Let's do well, speaking of political, you know, I'm from Boulder, and people ask me, like, oh, Rev, you know, what's your political stuff? And I say, you know, Bernie Sanders, he's a little conservative for us, you know. Boom-ching, right? You know, we're a very college town, very very open-minded. And I'm just talking about, you know, smile on your brother, people, you know. But I get exhausted with the whole political thing, because it's like, I know where I'm at, man. I'm a citizen of the universe. I'm like, dude, we got to tax all these billionaires and get the money back going, like, to people we help. I mean, love your enemies, man. You know, clothe the hungry, feed the poor, you know. It's like, dude, you know, it's in the good book. Love your enemies in Matthew and Luke, you know. It's like, I just was raised with that, you know, so can we give something back to the least of thee, you know what I mean? And you know, Christ might be on the road to Emmaus with you. You never know, you know, he's hiding there, or the Zeus, you know, or whatever. I went and saw that new Odysseus movie, but anyway, blah, blah, blah, blah, blah, blah. Here's a tune. I had to do a little George tune, because on the Blues and Spirituals album, I do Willin', and I thought that was the last tune on the first side of Sailing Shoes, but this is the last tune on the first side, which is, it's titled A Political Blues.

0: There. Thank you. Apolitical blues. Hard to be apolitical nowadays.
1: Yeah, I think it's just like, you know, I had a friend, she was talking about how she was at some family event, and this guy was, you know, telling some just old, you know, talking points, jokes, you know. I'm going back to the whole harking back, like, what was in the McCarthy hearings, the guy said, have you no decency, sir? Like, this is the President of the United States, like, tweeting like a frat boy. You're like, what is going on, you know? So I just feel like, you know, she was telling the story about, like, she just didn't laugh at the jokes, and none of the rest of the family did either, and the guy was upset, like, weren't you laughing? It's like, it's an old joke, it's a stupid joke, and this is not a joke. And nobody had to say that. They just didn't laugh at the joke, and the guy just walked off. You know, when you don't feed that demon, you know, it goes away. Or if you feed them a lot, and, you know, it just fuels them, you know. It's like, which wolf survives, you know, the good or the bad? It's the one you feed, you know. So I'm just trying to feed the good wolf, you know, which is like coming on shows like this and playing music and continuing, you know. I went and visited the Obama presidential library when I went through Chicago, and that was a treat, people. I mean, just, you know, we lived through that administration, right? And just to hear his voice. I mean, you know, I'm post-Nixon kind of kid, you know. I'm a neo-hippie. It's like, I know all the politicians are lying to me, but this guy lied so well, it made me cry.
0: When he was there?
1: Well, he wasn't there, but I went to the library that was there. Yeah. And he's, in essence, there. They have these speeches. It's a civics lesson. It's a rundown memory lane. You go all the way up to the top. Not to be a spoiler alert, there's a whole Nelson Mandela sky lounge up there, you know? Huh. It's just... And you walk around the property, and there's all these places for gardens and reflection.
0: More than a library.
1: Oh, it's a community center. It's an educational place to educate people about civics and how to. What I came away from it was, you know, the inspiration, you know, that I felt when, you know, and I, you know, we got tricked. Yeah, you had the Carter and Clinton and Obama. It was like, dude, we're going back to, you know, everybody thought we were going back to, you know, 1940, we're going back to 1840. This is like, you got, who's the guy on the $20 bill that went down there and slaughtered all the Indians and then move them west? You know, it's like in the Congress and judiciary said, you can't do that. And he says, well, who's going to stop me? You know, I'm the guy that's here. And then we're getting back to that. It's just sort of like, okay, we've got a home, rein it in, people. You know, it's like, what do you do with the little, you pull in the jib, you know, in the you know, or whatever, you know, I'm not a sailor, right? You tighten that thing back in because the wind's getting a little out of control, you do.
0: Oh, yeah, shorten, you know, you gotta, the sail. Yeah,
1: yeah, you got to flop over if you don't train to rein that in. And, yeah, I'm not a seaman, but, you know, I love being up here, you know. So, yeah, you can get me talking about all this stuff, but I'm just trying to, you know, my guy, you know, it's like King of Kings, whatever. Like, my go-to dude is Holiness the Dalai Lama. You know, he's turned 90. And speaking of which, who turned 90 today? Buddy Guy turns 90 today. I mean, these are my heroes.
0: Buddy Guy.
1: 90 yeah. years young, man. I got to see him when I went through Chicago, too. I went and saw the Obama Presidential Library. And then that night, I went to the Blues Jam there. And there's Buddy Guy sitting at the bar at his own place, Buddy Guy's Legends, you know, and... you know, those are my heroes. I listen to the Dalai Lama talk about ahimsa and karuna, which are these old Sanskrit ancient words that mean, you know, nonviolence and compassion. Mm-hmm. You know, like, where can I get in on that, man? Like, this causes some conditions. Like, people are frustrated. People are upset. People are starving. People are not having a good time. And I don't know why we're not, you know, asking the billionaires to pay their fair share, baby. You know, it's like, come on, man. You know, they're like the pharaohs of old, or the kings, you know, the divine right of kings, like, oh, they're divinely inspired. It's like, yeah, maybe. If they're so divinely inspired, why aren't they feeding the hungry and clothing the poor or whatever, you know?
0: Yeah.
1: So, anyway, I don't know what you expected of having the reverend here, you know, on a Thursday afternoon, but I'm going to preach at you, baby, a little bit.
0: We'll take it when we can get it.
1: Yeah. Well, I don't know. You want to play another one off the album? You know, there's a... Because thanks for playing that World War III blues, man. That takes me back to being just, you know, putting into music.
0: It's in my computer, so I'll have to look up some song.
1: Oh, all right, cool. Maybe we do one from there. But you had a request, too. Somebody called in.
0: I did have a request for some David Bromberg.
2: Oh, yeah, he's great.
0: He's great. He puts on a great show, too. So
1: Guitar Wizard.
0: Man, yeah. Yeah, and he makes guitars, too, I believe.
1: Is that right? That's like Danny Gatton. You ever hear Danny Gatton? I mean, he's guitar player. Like, those guys are just like, oh, my God, genius, you know, kind of thing. Yeah. Amazing.
0: Yeah, so here's David Bromberg.

0: Well, there goes the traffic. We do get traffic up here in the summertime, but that was a request. And actually, the one before that was Dave Bromberg, Suffer to Sing the Blues, was also a request. So thanks for that. But we're going to go back to the Reverend Freechild.
1: Oh, yeah. Thanks again for having me, man. It's great to be up here. I mean, it's kind of in vacation mode. And then I was like, oh, wow. Yeah, man. This will be great to play a couple tunes up here and misty, mystic.
0: Well, mystery. You're still in the vacation mode, so you're not going to get paid for this.
1: Yeah, that's all right. That's all right. You know, I feel like I'm promoting it and giving you guys some CDs and just putting the music out there in the world. You know, it's like, what's the John Lee Hooker thing? The music's in, I heard Mama tell Papa, you know, or tell Mama, music's in, it's got to come out. You know, it's like, I'm like, my day job is really running money with my dad. It sounds kind of cool, you know. But, doing different things like that. But, the music, my mom just, you know, kind of gave it to me. And it's funny, my dad will come to gigs or whatever, you know, back in the day, and people are like, oh, yeah, did you teach him how to play guitar? Well, what instruments do you play? My dad goes, well, I play the stereo pretty good. You know, it's like he was the influence, you know.
0: That's
1: like,
0: what I say, I play the radio.
1: Yeah. You know, and I've been doing some guest DJ, and I saw you guys had the sticker for KGNU there in Boulder. And I have a real respect for you guys now because my buddy was like, I was like, dude, I'm totally so nervous about DJing this blues show that we have on Friday nights. And he was like, just play the soundboard like an instrument. I was like, yeah, but I'm no good at that instrument. Like, put a guitar in my hand, I'm good. But like that, I'm like, oh, my God. You know, the first time I DJed, I had like a, you know, I got to start off with some Sun House, you know. And I had the vinyl queued up, and it wouldn't work. And I was like, we're going right on to some Robert Johnson. I was like, okay, that's perfect, you know. But so, and it's fun because you make those connections too, you know, like when you start off this Today Show with the Going Down kind of thing or whatever it was. And, you know, I had like Blues Reverends I did one time, and you know, it's interesting, you know, like the algorithm doesn't quite make the human connections yet. Mm-hmm. Yet, I say, but maybe it never will, you know, because it's like the human heart is, you know, unfathomably erratically beautiful, you know. It's like
0: unpredictable.
1: Yeah, and that's what makes it so amazing. That was the amazing thing, and still is, you know, going to old record stores and finding that album that's like maybe been mislabeled or put into a different thing. Oh my God! Wait, I've been looking for this. Oh, this was in this section because somebody thought it was this, you know. Mm-hmm. That kind of like the happy accidents, you know, the mishap of wisdom that shines through, you know, the crack of whatever. What does Leonard Cohen say? You know, the light comes in, you know, that's where the crack and the whatever, you know.
0: Yeah, I know what you're saying.
1: And it's like the little bit of flowers that pop up through the concrete. You know, it's just like life keeps going.
0: God bless the grass. Yes.
1: Yeah, it's like, wow, you know, we try to hold it and monetize it and control it. It's like, man, this is going to keep going, dude. Just enjoy the sunrise and sunset. Like, who knows really what's going on? So, anyway.
0: Yeah, man. Yeah. There are control freaks in this world, but
1: I get to be one of those people, too. And every once in a while, then I'll be like, okay, you know, hey, man. Yeah. Say a prayer or let it go. Or everything I let go has, like, tremendous, you know, scrape marks on it. Like, no.
0: You ever go into pawn shops and see a musical instrument that calls to you saying, help me?
1: I have not done that, but there are two guitars that are still floating around out there as my orphans. I got smashed and grabbed in San Francisco, and I got the serial numbers to them. So, you know, I had a buddy up in Vancouver, and he was like, man, you know, I had an amp stolen from me right out of my house one time. And he said, 11 years later, there was a amp tech that was working on it. And he was like, dude, this is my friend's amp. And, you know, it was just like, hey, sorry, man. You know, like,
0: what brand were they?
1: I think it was like a Mesa Boogie. But, oh, the guitars I had, it was actually a Res Electric, which was this kind of hybrid electric resonator guitar that National made for a while. It almost sounded like a banjo when you played it.
0: Really
1: acoustic.
0: Old one then. Huh?
1: Yeah, that was actually a remake, reissue, and I actually went down, and it was the opportunity to get what I have called the silver lining, because it was a silver lining on the story, getting smashed to grab, and I went up to Tall Toad Music in Petaluma, and I had been playing that guitar the day before, and I was like, okay, I'm just going to go get that guitar, because I had a bunch of radio and gigs on the hook, and went up the coast with it, so it turned out to be, you know, making lemonade out of the lemons, but there was another guitar that was in that car that got smashed and grabbed there, but, you know, yeah, it's... Well, and that was actually a really wild thing, too, because I wrote that tune called Hippie Blues Man Blues, and it was a tough song to write, but there's a bunch of people in that San Francisco community that came out and helped me. And then I started, I just opened up, you know, Skeletons in the Closet or whatever, you know, with the Grateful Dead family. You know, Mark Caron, he used to play with Bob Weir for years, and Melvin Seals, and, I'm forgetting the bass player's name, passed away from kidney failure. A British guy used to play with Brat Dog too. They all came out and recorded on my album. And it was like, wow, thanks guys, you know, and they didn't charge me too much. I think Melvin kind of charged me. Again, it's famous. What do you want, you know? anyway, some of those guys are just, you know, you never know, man. Things seem darkest hours right before the dawn, you know? Yeah. So,
0: is there a national register of guitar numbers, serial numbers?
1: You know, that's a good question, you know? Like, and I kind of let some of that stuff go. But, yeah, if I, like, you know, you were asking about pawn shop. Like, if I go into a pawn shop and I see it, you know, which was weird, you know, that year, like, I sent the, used to work with this other PR guy, worked with Betsy Brown from Blind Raccoon now, and she's just amazing. You know, Handel's buddy guy and a whole bunch of the different blues people. But before that, I was working with this other guy, and the CD ended up at a pawn shop. I was sending him an advanced copy of the CD to see what he thought of it and how we're going to promote it. And I was like, what? It ended up at a pawn shop? And then later that summer, I got all my stuff smashed and grabbed, so it was like maybe a premonition or something, so... Huh. Anyway, maybe I'm a little too read into those things. Although it was a full moon a couple of nights ago, but summertime, heading into the winter here.
0: Yeah.
1: Anyway.
0: So, what's next?
1: Well, I guess, you know, we're getting, I've been just jammering on and playing tunes and having a great time. Maybe I'll play one more. You know, this is a tune that I heard years ago when I was playing music in Seattle. I dropped out of college. It was probably like 1992. Playing bass in this atonal rock and roll band. Anyway, all of our friends were playing grunge, and we were like trying to make classical music into like rock and roll. It was very strange. Anyway, I heard this tune, this other band do this tune. It's called On the Beach. It's a Neil Young tune, but I think it's sort of very apropos of not only my personal journey, but also what's going on, you know, in the public, perhaps.
0: Huh.

0: Ooh. Very nice.
1: Thank you, sir. Yeah, I guess we were looking at the, you know, little Freak Child songs you had on there. Maybe we'll play All Across America. That's another good traveling tune. You know, it's testament that, and I got nothing against country music. I love Waylon Jennings and Shooter Jennings and Waylon and Willie. That was another album my dad played all the time. But man, I was so stoned back in the day. We put out a country album that I forgot. We had this lap steel player, and this was a track off of it. And I went back and found all these old recordings in my parents' basement, and one was this hard drive with more tracks from this session, seven other tracks that were much more country. I mean, I was like, wow, I guess we got to put this out. So look for the new Reverend Freakchild album that's going to be sort of more of a country offering, I think. Americana, let's say.
0: When is that going to be?
1: Well, it's kind of unknown. I got to find a label. I mean, I'm not really familiar with Americana and country world. I've been sort of doing the blues thing, you know, sort of this psychedelic, you know, preaching blues, you know, Reverend blues thing. So, yeah, I don't know. Maybe if there's somebody out there who wants to put out the new Freakchild album, sort of a more Americana country.
0: Well, you had to send us a copy.
1: Oh, definitely. Yeah, you guys are on the mail list. You know, send you multiple copies. But, yeah, this was a track that was sort of more on the Americana rock and roll side of it. But we got this lap steel player who's since passed away, Drew Glacken, and John Spoden's Richie Robinson and Patrick Carmichael played with the rhythm section on it. And got a whole bunch of different people, piano and fiddle and all kinds of different guests. I just don't remember. I remember the session. I remember being like, dude, don't get too effed up, you know, in your mind because you got to perform here. But I don't remember mixing this album at all. And we found this old hard drive in my parents' basement and was like, oh, my God, there's a whole album here, dude. So anyway, you never know what you might find, man, you know.
0: Go down to your parents' basement now.
1: One man's trash, another man's treasure.
0: Before you miss that chance. So, are you going to be doing any gigs up here?
1: I am not. I'm like on the vacation thing, and I'm kind of semi-retired, man. I was actually at this dinner party one time, and people were like, "Oh man, Rev, are you gonna, what are you playing out? When's are you getting a band? Big, what's the new thing?" You know. And I said, "Well, you know, kind of like the Beatles in the later days." And my girlfriend was like, "Seriously, you're gonna compare yourself to the Beatles?" I was like, well, why not? I mean, you got to compare yourself to us. But remember in the later days, like, they really became like a recording, you know, vessel. And all the recording artists. I like to call myself an artist. It gives me more, you know, leeway. Because if I call myself a guitarist, it's like, oh, man, I'm not really a good guitarist or musician. It's like, dude, I can't even read music, you know, because I'm dyslexic. And my mama could read music, and she was just brilliant, you know. But if I call myself an artist or a recording artist, that gives me a wide berth. So there'll definitely be another album, you know, a few of them, you know, Grateful Dead kind of inspired thing. Is the Rev Dead? Question mark. This new Cosmic American Music, Cosmic All-Stars album. And got some originals in the works, but nothing live planned right now. Unless, you know, somebody wants to book me at the festival, you know, give me a bunch of money. We'll travel, baby.
0: Yeah. You are available at reverendfreakchild.com.
1: Yeah, that's right. Just type Reverend Freakchild into your electronic synthetic replicator. Something cool will pop up. Especially that video, man, that we did at that ashram down in the Bahamas. That was so fun to record that.
0: And yeah, it gets
1: kind of psychedelic at the end. And this woman, Kamala Devi, who's her spiritual name, she's a Welsh filmmaker. She was just down there at the ashram. We just started talking. She's like, oh, I make films. I always wanted to make a music video. And I said, well, you know, we're looking for somebody to do the next single for that Bluesman of Sorts.
0: Yeah,
1: and
0: double images there are great.
1: That's how her films are like that. They're like this sort of, they're mysterious and dreamlike, but they're not overwhelming. It's just sort of like, some of them are so subtle that you're like, oh, what am I looking at, you know? And it gets a little trippy at the end, but I really was happy with what she came up with. And it was a fun day of filming, too, you know, just being on the beach and singing that song, you know, 1,000 times. So that was fun. Yeah.
0: So we only have 3 minutes left before I have to punch over to next show. But you want to do a quick song? I have Buddy Guy queued up over here.
1: Yeah, you got to do Buddy or maybe that All Across America tune. I mean, I'd love to hear some Buddy Guy. It's his 90th birthday.
0: Yeah, yep.
1: Let's go out with that. That'd be great.
0: Okay, we'll go out with that. So here is Buddy Guy and James Taylor.
1: Oh, wow.
0: A little bit of a political song,
1: yeah.
0: Follow the Money.
1: Wow, I've never heard this one. Great. Thank
0: you,
1: man. Thanks again for having me. Great seeing you, dude.
0: Oh, thank you for coming.
1: Yeah, right
0: I appreciate
1: on.
0: It. Hopefully next year.
1: Yeah, definitely.

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Thanks to Reverend Freakchild for coming in today. Till next week, walk with beauty.

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Welcome to the Project Censored Show on Pacifica Radio. I'm Mickey Huff with Eleanor Goldfield. First up today, I speak with Media Studies Professor Bill Usman. He recently edited a special volume for the Union for Democratic Communications Journal, the Democratic Communique, titled Freedom of Expression, Campus Politics, Academic Freedom, and the War on Gaza. Later in the program, I'm joined by Professor Emerita from Fordham University, Robin Anderson. We'll talk about her latest book, The Complicit Lens, U.S. Media Coverage of Israel's Genocide in Gaza. 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

Welcome to the Project Censored radio show on Pacifica Radio. I'm your co-host, Eleanor Goldfield, and here's some of the news that didn't make the news for the week of July 20th, 2026. In comments that are published on the State Department's own website, overgrown bunion Stephen Miller, aka White House Deputy Chief of Staff, remarked that, quote, it's not a coincidence that when you look at these violent Antifa demonstrations and you see any photograph of those who are assembled, to be blunt, not one of them that's demonstrating looks like a normal person. They're all deformed in some way, in their appearance, in their dress, in their mannerism. Trust your instincts to all people and across all civilizations. You know what normal is. You know what beautiful is. You know what good is, end quote. I'll just leave that there for students of history, common sense, and a modicum of humanity to do with that what you will. He also said that the Countering Domestic Terrorism and Organized Political Violence, aka NSPM7, would be used to debank, defund, and disrupt left-wing groups, dismissing civil liberties objections and calling

0: than enemies of civilization. Meanwhile, Treasury Secretary Scott Bessent said the government is examining nonprofits and charities for alleged illicit financing, foreign influence, and tax-exempt abuse, while claiming a new operational alliance between international Marxism and radical Islamic movements. In less than 1 week, there were more than 10,000 arrests by ICE. As reported by Breakthrough News, quote, this surge has seen a shift in strategy. Instead of militarized occupations and high-profile raids, the agency is relying on quieter operations and using more surveillance tech to carry out allegedly targeted arrests. The spike was precipitated by an expansion in DHS surveillance and data systems, including new contracts with Palantir and Anduril, for data analytics, autonomous border towers, drones, and sensors, as well as people tracking apps and other AI surveillance systems. As reported by Kelly Jensen for Book Riot, there are currently three bills in Congress that would permit widespread book censorship nationwide. HR 7661 would ban federal funding for schools that provide or promote materials deemed sexually oriented to students under 18. Who's doing the deeming? HR 2616 is a nationwide Don't Say Trans bill that would require any school receiving federal funds under the Elementary and Secondary Education Act of 1965 to require parental permission before using a student's preferred gender, pronouns, or name on any school form or allowing them to use the bathroom or locker room that most aligns with their identity. It would also prohibit teaching, quote, gender ideology in federally funded schools. HR 8705, dubbed the Charlie Act, would withhold funding from public schools that teach inclusivity, especially when it relates to race and gender. It's an amalgam of the two previously mentioned bills and would create the opportunity for rampant book bans, not to mention the whitewashing and straightwashing of American history. As reported by A More Perfect Union, as the apocalyptic red and smoky skies choke everything that breathes, quote, six of the world's largest oil and gas companies will earn roughly $94 billion in profits in 2026. That's nearly $3,000 every second. The world's top 100 oil and gas firms made $30 million every hour in excess profits during the early days of the U.S.-Israeli war on Iran. That's $23 billion in just a few weeks. And we subsidize those companies at a cost of $10 billion every year. Total global fossil fuel subsidies are expected to reach $1.1 trillion in 2026. At a July 15th House Transportation and Infrastructure Committee hearing on bipartisan legislation to reform FEMA, both FEMA and the White House were absent. As a report compiled noted that instead of assisting disaster victims, FEMA employees were directed to help immigration enforcement agencies recruit new officers, plan raids and patrols, and process arrestees at notorious prison camps in apparent violation of federal law, end quote. As reported by Truthout, one witness quoted in the report described FEMA as the operational backbone of Trump's effort to jail and deport as many non-citizens as possible, telling investigators that, quote, ICE could not have done this work without FEMA, end quote. So that's something to think about as we're looking at a super El Nino that forecasters expect to spill into the spring of 2027. For the first time, the UN has named a new category of gender-based violence, reproductive violence. The resolution, which of course isn't legally binding, names reproductive violence as intentional acts or omissions that cause harm by interfering with reproductive autonomy, or violence directed at people because of their reproductive capacity. It includes forced pregnancy, forced abortion, enforced sterilization, forced contraception, and attacks on reproductive healthcare facilities. Remember when you were growing up hearing about how terrible it was for women over there and that the U.S. had to go save them because we clearly know how to treat women? In news that is as wildly absurd as it is cruel, Middle East Eye reports that the Israeli government has stripped Nile crocodiles of their protected status, paving the way for a proposal to build a detention facility for Palestinians surrounded by crocodiles. Ben-Gavir, who oversees the IPS, Israeli Prison Services, said he was inspired by Florida's so-called alligator Alcatraz concentration camp. Fascists of a feather. According to reporting from DropSite contributor Mohammed Ahmed, Israel has pushed its so-called yellow line to Gaza's main north-south artery, entering Gaza City's Zeytun neighborhood under heavy gunfire, killing one Palestinian, wounding three others, destroying homes and shops, and forcing families to flee. This comes as Akhlad, the Armed Conflict Location and Event Data Project, reports that Israeli attacks on Gaza have reached their highest level since the October 2025 agreement. Truthout also reports that Al-Haq, an affiliate of the International Commission of Jurists based in Ramallah, found that Israeli authorities have denied and restricted the entry of many medical items, including anesthesia, antibiotics, blood supplies, and sterile surgical equipment, making things like childbirth horrifically painful and life-threatening. A chickenpox outbreak in Gaza has also potentially reached 18,000 cases, with medical professionals warning that the current conditions could lead to serious complications from chickenpox, including pneumonia and encephalitis, complications that were previously considered relatively rare before the collapse of Gaza's healthcare system. It's worth noting, as we have before on the show, that any deaths caused by this are not included in the direct number of deaths that Israel is responsible for. That's some of the news that didn't make the news for the week of July 20th, 2026. And now on to this week's program.
1: 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I'm Mickey Huff with Eleanor Goldfield. Today on the program, I have the delight of speaking with a professor in the Communications and Media Studies program at Sacred Heart University in Connecticut, none other than Dr. Bill Usman. And we're talking to Bill Usman today because as a longtime member of the Union for Democratic Communications, Bill Usman edited a special issue of the Democratic Communique Journal, and it's available at democraticcom.org, and Bill's going to talk about this. It's a special issue on freedom of expression, campus politics, academic freedom, and the war on Gaza. So certainly a lot to say about this topic. It's very timely, and it's unfortunately ongoing. But Bill Usman, welcome back to the Project Censored Show.
2: Oh, it's great to be here, Mickey. It's great to see you again. It's great. I always love talking to you.
1: You know, Bill, you and I were in Philadelphia at the UDC conference in fall of 2023. In fact, right around October 7, just after the October 7 attack on the music festival in Israel. And I recall that you were kind of in the middle of some of the things that were happening at one of the opening sessions. There were some heated exchanges going on as a group of media scholars were kind of grappling with things in real time. But that kind of fever pitch moment doesn't feel like it's really dissipated. I mean, it feels like it's evolved or devolved, but the topic and the way in which we talk about what's happening in Gaza with Israel, and of course the controversial use of the G word, right? Genocide. I don't know. Walk us through some of this as it relates to how you put together this special issue of the communique.
2: Well, I'm glad that you mentioned that moment at the UDC conference in 2023, Mickey, because that was what actually made me first say, you know what, like, let me go to the UDC leadership and propose this special issue of the Democratic communique because of what I saw unfolding there. So I'll just go through it quickly, and I talk about this in an introduction that I wrote for the special issue. There was an opening plenary, and because it was just a few days after October 7th, two of the speakers who had already been chosen for the plenary, Paula Chakraverty and Deepak Kumar, mentioned, you know, what had happened in Gaza and Israel, and then, you know, Israel's, you know, really, really... It's hard to find the words, like uber aggressive, hyper militaristic assault that they claimed was in response to what was a horrible, you know, attack on October 7th. And so they're talking about this, and someone in the audience stands up and accuses them of not being sensitive to what had happened to Israelis. And I'm sitting there and I'm thinking, well, wait a minute, they actually did. They had mentioned, right, the attack on civilians. And so my response was, I, as another audience member, I have to point out the misrepresentation that was happening. And so I, you know, raised my hand and I spoke from the audience, and in that moment I felt like I had to start by acknowledging that I'm a Jewish person. that I had to start there. You know, anytime someone is critical of Israel or even advocates for Palestinians, the first thing that's hauled out is the accusations of anti-Semitism. So I said, I'm an American Jew, and I don't understand what the objection is to what Deepa and Paula were saying. And so afterwards, you know, as I thought more and more about this, the other thing that struck me was, so the Union for Democratic Communications, a longstanding media criticism organization, political economy of media organization, is, you know, look, straightforwardly leftist. And so I was thinking, even here, we're getting that kind of shutting down of discourse, that shutting down of criticism of Israel, that shutting down of advocacy for Palestinians. And of course, there's a long-term history of this. You know, there's a book by Mark Lamont Hill and Mitchell Plitnick called Except for Palestine, The Limits of Progressive Politics. You know, it's like you can advocate for anybody, but you can't advocate for Palestine. You can criticize anybody, but you can't criticize Israel. And so, I mean, what a central concern for Project Censored, because this is about the shutting down of open discourse and conversation. And so that's what led me to think, let me try to pull some pieces together and publish an issue of Democratic Communique, bringing together these concerns about freedom of expression, campus politics, academic freedom, and the war on Gaza.
1: Absolutely. And it's ongoing, right? You mentioned Mark Lamont Hill, who was fired from CNN for comments he made about the topic at the UN. So, and that was in 2018.
2: Yeah. I mean, so again, if we were to go through every time that someone has been censored, censured, punished, fired, attacked because of legitimate criticisms of Israel, honestly, Mickey, you would need a 10-hour show, right? We'd be sitting here all day.
1: All day.
2: It's just such an ongoing. And then it ramped up even more severely.
1: And then I would argue that we've seen an escalation in the second Trump administration where, you know, there's been even more weaponization of anti-Semitism. And now somehow the rebirth of McCarthyite anti-communism. Sometimes feel like we're in some weird time machine.
2: Yeah, I'm hauling manufacturing consent off the shelf again because, you know, like, there it is. It's right there.
1: Yeah. Worthy and unworthy victims.
2: In the filters of what's acceptable discourse and what's not. And they are they're full on bringing back the Red Scare again.
1: What are some things that stand out? Maybe we can segue a little bit too into this special edition of the journal. What are some of the issues that you think are just really glaring right now as media literacy moments around this topic?
2: Well, you know, talking about, you know, Herman and Chomsky's five filters, you know, which they argue condition what we actually end up getting access to in terms of ideas and information. Honestly, it's almost like the Trump administration took those five filters as a playbook rather than as criticism.
1: Yeah, as a warning, like Orwell's right. 1984 is a user's manual. Yeah.
2: Control media ownership, you know, provide constant flack to any criticism that you're getting, rev up anti-communism again, you know, control the sourcing of news. Like, it's the playbook, you know. There really is, there's no getting around the fact that in some ways the right are actually more media literate than the left is, because they get this. They understand how important control of media and communication is to ideological control, and then from ideological control to, you know, hegemony, control of what's actually happening in the real world, the war on Iran, the support for Israel's war on Gaza, you know, the attacks within our own nation. You know, many, many, many decades ago, Althusser talked about the ideological state apparatuses and the repressive state apparatuses working hand in hand. You know, you need the ideas to support and reify what's actually being done by the police and the military and the intelligence agencies and the surveillance society. And so all of that comes together, and that's what makes critical media literacy, not the fake kinds of media literacy, which is like, ooh, look at, you know, how they made this advertisement. Let's see if we can make advertisements like that too. And then that being passed off as media literacy.
1: Right? Yeah.
2: Critical media literacy, which really explores that relationship between real world power and ideological power.
1: So I wanted to remind everybody, you're tuned to the Project Censored Show on Pacifica Radio. I'm Mickey Huff with Eleanor Goldfield. My guest in this segment is Bill Usman. He is a professor of communication and media studies at Sacred Heart University. He is the author of several books, including one of the most adopted anthologies in media studies, Gender, Race, and Class in Media, among other things. And Bill Usman is a longtime ally and friend of ours at Project Censored. Has contributed numerous excellent chapters around media literacy to our annual volume. It's really an honor to be with him today. We're talking about one of his most recent endeavors. Bill Usman edited a special issue for the Democratic Communique, the Journal of the Union for Democratic Communications, called Freedom of Expression, Campus Politics, Academic Freedom, and the War on Gaza. And we kind of spent the first 15 minutes or so talking. It was kind of setting up some of the things that are going on here. Bill Usman, you particularly talked to media scholar Sut Jalli from the Media Education Foundation about these issues. And so maybe you want to talk a little bit about how some of the themes that we've already introduced manifest in the journal, and there might be a few themes you want to address, particularly about the chilling effect that we've seen in higher ed around the issue of what's happening in Gaza.
2: Yeah, so we put out this call for the journal, and I think we ended up with seven really excellent pieces. There's three research articles, each one of them dealing with campus protests. There's one called Telos and Critical Pedagogy, Extrapolating the Ideological Censorship of Pro-Palestine Campus Protests. There's one called The Monsters Are Many and Strong, But So Are We, Anti-Genocide Protests and the Struggle Against Ideological Capture at George Mason University. And then there's one called Money for Jobs and Education, Not for War and Occupation, the 2024 UAW 4811 strike, Organizing for Palestine, and the Political Potential of Mass Unionism. And so all of these authors did great research in showing sort of case studies of exactly the kind of issues at stake here. And then there's two interviews, Emil Marmon, who has done stuff for Project Censored.
1: Yep. Emil's good. Yep.
2: Interviewed some activists at the University of Toronto. As you mentioned, I interviewed Sut Jalli. I can say a little bit more about that. And then two other long-term Project Censored associates, Robin Anderson, wrote a review of the documentary film No Other Land, and Steve Machek wrote a review of Stephen Salida's An Honest Living. People may be familiar with Stephen Salida as one of the people who was victimized by accusations, unfair accusations of anti-Semitism because of his advocacy for the Palestinian people. So we brought all that together. It's open source. You already mentioned, like, honestly, you could just sort of do a search for Democratic Communique, but it's hosted at the University of Massachusetts Library website, and it's all open source. You don't have to pay for access to anything because we want that stuff out there. You know, Sut Jalli is the executive director, founding director of the Media Education Foundation. I wanted to interview him because he's one of the people who's really been a strong voice about dissecting the propaganda and the use of public relations to disguise what the reality of Israel and Palestine really is, and how much that has affected discourse around the world, but particularly in the U.S. They have a great film called The Occupation of the American Mind, which is specifically about this. But because of that, Sut has often been accused of, attacked, identified, targeted as anti-Semitic, a nonsense charge. But it just sort of shows how anytime you try to pull the curtain back, they're going to turn on you. And, you know, in our first segment, Mickey, you used the word pressure. And I think that's really interesting that, you know, one of the reasons this is happening so much right now is because the other side is feeling the pressure. There is more criticism of Israel. There is more awareness of what's actually been going on there, particularly among young people, than there ever has been before. And so things are starting to change. And it's actually in response to that change that's making them haul out their big guns to try to shut it down and attack anyone who is an advocate for Palestine. And then hand in hand with that, you know, we've seen this wave of democratic socialists being elected around the country, reflecting the actual will of the people. And so their response to that is to haul out, you know, these false flags of communism and to rev up the Red Scare. Both of those things are going hand in hand in response to what they are afraid of, which is this beginning of a wave of ideological change in the United States.
1: And for many of those applying, you know, the pressure to ramp up the accusations of anti-Semitism and anti-communism, the right has found its sort of whipping boy in Mayor Mondani in New York. Mayor Mondani, he and his wife encapsulate all the evil things in a couple, which makes it really convenient as a media target, right? And
2: Between, you know, the Islamophobia.
1: Right.
2: And the red phobia. I mean, yes. They, like you say, they find both embodied in what he represents.
1: Right. And again, the accusations of anti-Semitism. And I don't want to minimize the issue of anti-Semitism. That's not what I'm doing. You earlier in the program said you referred to yourself as an American Jew. How do you parse that issue with there maybe are some people that say extreme things on the left that could be interpreted in certain ways that's not useful for our discourse? But again, to say that it's the same kind of a thing is kind of bizarre in my view. And then also when you're just looking, you mentioned hegemony earlier, Gramsci. When we take a look at U.S. support for the Israeli government and the wanton violence that's spread thereafter, you know, we're looking at record levels of devastation, human destruction, civil destruction of a civilization, a culture. How do you parse that, and how might you get into these kind of dialogues with people across the spectrum, even if we want to leave off the far right for right now? Dialogue there seems to be difficult. How do we talk to others on the left that maybe have this kind of harsh or more sloppy criticism that can then be turned around and weaponized against people like you who are academics doing really legitimate research about these kinds of subjects and take them very seriously?
2: Yeah, I'm not going to deny that there are not elements of anti-Semitic rhetoric that creep up on the left sometimes. There always has been. That's a long historical trend. You know, there's that old saying that anti-Semitism is the socialism of fools, you know, because, you know, that's, you can use anti-Semitism to try to present like this enemy when the real enemy are the capitalist forces that are controlling society. And that has nothing to do with their, you know, religious or ethnic identity. But yeah, no, it does. It happens from time to time. It has happened from time to time. I think a lot of times it's foolishness. But I do think, and you alluded to this, there's a difference between an undergrad student on a college campus somewhere saying something foolish and the president of the United States, after people marched chanting, "Jews will not replace us," came out and said there were really fine people on both sides.
1: Both sides.
2: The president of the United States. I'm much more concerned about that and what that does to me as a Jewish person than I am about, you know, something foolish that a kid on a campus might have said. Not to mention the fact that a lot of times they try to paint statements as anti-Semitic that are not really anti-Semitic. The phrase, from the river to the sea. I embrace that because the second part of it is Palestine will be free. From the river to the sea, Palestine will be free. I want Palestine to be free. I want Palestine to be out from under the occupation of the Israeli government and their defense forces. And I say that as a Jewish person with no hatred in my heart for my fellow Jews. What's the difference between that and no justice, no peace? That's the argument, right? That you can't expect the Palestinian people to live this peaceful existence when they are being attacked and oppressed and persecuted every single day. It's a cry for freedom. It's not a cry of hatred against the Jewish people. So yeah, it has happened from time to time, but so much of it is distorted and so much of it is used as a way to shut down discourse.
1: And corporate media does that, and they use it. Corporate media uses it as a lever, and I think it's a willful misconstruing of the messages to take away from the other erudite criticism that you can find if you look for it, particularly in the independent media, particularly in journals like the one that you just edited. But the corporate media isn't very interested in talking to any of those journalists. They're not interested in talking to any of the academic experts on the area because it's just easier to point fingers, blame, you know, label people, play the blame game, and further advance their agenda while calling out others for doing what they're actually doing themselves. This is not my unique analysis, but it seems that there are many people saying that what's actually happening in Israel, the Likud party with Netanyahu and the attacks on Gaza and now Lebanon, they're doing more to drive anti-Semitism around.
2: 100%. I think that's a really important part of the conversation, that the people who are most responsible for creating a resurgence in worldwide anti-Semitism are the people in Israel who are committing these horrible acts of violence on a daily basis and simultaneously in their rhetoric equates Judaism with the state of Israel, which makes it so much easier for real anti-Semites to say, hey, look, there's no difference between Israel and the Jews, because Israel says there's no difference between Israel and the Jews. But we in the Jewish community who are anti-Zionists, we say we reject you identifying us in that way.
1: Yeah, so it seems like, you know, again, critical media literacy to the rescue, Bill Usman. We're out of time in this segment, but applying that lens and educating people to think independently, critically for themselves, not telling them what to think, is a really big part. That education is a really big part, helping prepare people, particularly young people, to wade into these sometimes decades old kind of propaganda conflicts, right? This latest issue of the Democratic Communique Journal, Freedom of Expression, Campus Politics, Academic Freedom, the War on Gaza. You can get it at openpublishing.library.umass.edu. Thanks so much, Bill Usman. It's always great to have you on the Project Censored Show. So thanks so much for your time today.
2: Thank you, Mickey.
1: Up next, I talk to media studies scholar Robin Anderson about her latest book, The Complicit Lens, U.S. Media Coverage of Israel's Genocide in Gaza. Stay tuned. Welcome back to the Project Censored Show on Pacifica Radio. I'm Mickey Huff with Eleanor Goldfield. Today in this segment, we welcome back to the program media scholar and professor emerita from Fordham University, Robin Anderson, who is the author of numerous books. Her latest is The Complicit Lens, U.S. Media Coverage of Israel's Genocide in Gaza. And of course, topically, that connects to what I was just speaking to Bill Usman about regarding the Union for Democratic Communications special issue of the Democratic Communique Journal. And Robin Anderson, you contributed to that as well. Also, Robin, you are author of the latest dispatch on media and politics over at Project Censored, Why Can't We Hold Israel Accountable for Its Genocide in Gaza? It's the Media, which is a great segue into welcoming you back to the Project Censored Show for our conversation today. Robin, welcome.
3: Thanks for the invitation, Mickey. I'm so happy to be back.
1: It's always good to talk to you, Robin, and you've been focusing on this issue for quite some time, numerous publications on it. Your book has been out for some time now, The Complicit Lens. It was out this spring. Basically, The Complicit Lens looks at media coverage of what's been happening between Israel, Gaza, and, of course, in the region. And you coming at this as a media scholar, looking at it post-October 7, 2023, talk to us a little bit about how you went about putting this together. And, of course, the many challenges that are involved in doing this kind of research, since the corporate media and a lot of Western outlets, not only are they not reporting about this stuff, there is active hostility toward people that want to try to tell these stories. Robin Anderson, walk us through your process for The Complicit Lens.
3: Right. Well, you can see why Israel really wants to block information coming out of Gaza. And they have since October 7th. Because what I found when I looked at this coverage was these two different realities, Mickey. I mean, one was coming from Palestinian journalists on the ground in Gaza, the very ones that over these almost 3 years Israel has been killing in historic numbers, untold brutality against journalists targeted at their houses, their cars, their families. And they've tried to call it censorship by murder. And the Israelis have done everything they can to prevent those images from being seen in the Western press. But from that view, they were so courageous and they did us such a great service by staying there and just telling us what they saw on the ground, the 2,000-pound bombs, babies being pulled from rubble, the flower massacre, the tent massacre. They documented all of those things. That was one reality from on the ground. What mainstream media, who was not allowed to go into Gaza, but they didn't tell anybody, as you pointed out, establishment media, the corporate media, followed Israeli talking points almost verbatim, time after time after time. And we got a view of the genocide that was a constructed view, certainly not any reality. And the way they did it was through a series of practices and using languages that obscured who the perpetrators were, passive voice. Oh, there was an explosion, that kind of thing. They published every denial that IDF spokespeople justified their violence with as simply retaliation. Oh, they weren't really trying to kill civilians. They were targeting Hamas. So all of the things that we've come to recognize now as complicity in this genocide. And so that's really the foundation of the book, is kind of comparing these two frames. Of course, alternative and independent media played a historic role also, because not only did they publish what the Palestinian journalists were putting out in terms of their visual and testimony documentation, but they also asked people who were on the ground, Euromed Monitor, human rights organization, aid workers, doctors, and they talked to them. So rarely did establishment media talk to that point of view.
1: To your point, journalists haven't been able, from outside, from the West, Israel has not permitted journalists into the region to survey, or it's been very, very guarded, gatekept. It has been the independent media that has tried to platform and get these stories out, and including people literally in Palestine that, as the dominant narrative goes, and we've heard it from some Israeli politicians, that there are no innocent people in Palestine, and therefore there's no journalists there, right? Or there's no one there that somehow is trying to tell a story. And then at best, maybe corporate media will both sides it to try to obscure the extraordinary imbalance that's going on in the coverage. And, you know, if it weren't for those people literally risking their lives, as we said, record numbers of journalists have been killed here, more journalists killed in Palestine than World War I, II, Vietnam combined. I mean, staggering, absurdly staggering historical figures. But we can never seem to wrap our heads around it. And now, before you and I started talking here, might as well wade into this. There's great controversy now being, I would argue, manufactured or buttressed. Even the Committee to Protect Journalists recently found itself in a flap where it looked like they might be trying to redefine who counts as a journalist, in Palestine. And of course, they walked that back after some criticism. What are your thoughts on that issue? Because in a way, I mean, that's definitely a theme in the complicit lens, not just what the corporate media here are and aren't showing, but, you know, just the great risks in the very process and the necessity of independent and individual journalists to get the word out about what's actually going on.
3: Right. You know how propaganda works, Mickey. It doesn't do well when there's alternative points of view, when there's noise in their propaganda system. They like to dominate the media landscape. And Israel, of course, has been trying to do that. And what we've seen is that their domination of the narrative has folded. It's crushed. It's crumbled. It is no more because we saw on the ground. And they know that, right? So dependent as we are on a whole range of information, not just what's on the ground in Gaza, but Palestinian voices, the culture, the sense of who they are, why they should stay in Gaza, what it means to be living in an occupied territory. As we know, these poets and these writers are so eloquent in their ability to write about this stuff. You read them and you go to legacy media and you see a military talking point talking about, we're going to kill them all. These are two different worlds. And I think that the Globe and we and people with a moral compass or anyway has certainly sided with the Palestinian struggle at this point. Israel, of course, is spending millions trying to refurbish their image, get their image out there, make people stop hating them, that all they really do is ever rebrand anything. But the attack on the Committee to Protect Journalists, and you have to know this is lobbying pressure coming from them, because Israel has claimed when they kill the journalists in Gaza that they are terrorists. There's an entire unit within the Israeli military to try to discredit journalists to establish that they are quote unquote working with Hamas or quote unquote terrorists. And that's the main thing that they used against the Committee to Protect Journalists. That the combating groups, the fighting forces in Gaza released a report of their numbers, and 20 journalists who were on those lists were stricken from, I think most of them who were already dead, they were stricken from the list because they were terrorists. That, Mickey, is against international law. It does not matter. And of course, these weren't combatants. These were journalists. You have civil defense workers who were killed in Gaza working for Hamas. That was what the second destruction of Al-Shifa Hospital was. It was to wipe out the civil defense workers. Of course, they have their media. But those people are still protected under international law. They are not combatants. And the only way, I think, that this was reversed, thank goodness, but this is an emerging story. This is a revolving story. They will never stop trying to discredit everyone who talks about the genocide in Israel. They won't stop the Israelis. So the board of the young woman who's the board of directors, she was the whistleblower and she leaked it. And she said, this is what is happening. They're trying to redefine the very definition of a journalist. And that's why it was pulled back.
1: And there's been a pushback, and that's right now we're talking on July 8th. This show will air in the near future, but important to note that things will happen between now and when the program airs. So we just want folks to know when we're having this conversation. And you mentioned the special unit in IDF that does the propaganda campaigns, of course, the long-term Hasbara campaigns. And in fact, Netanyahu at one point even said, we have to change the story. Like, we don't need to change the policy. We don't need to change behavior. We need to control the narrative. He actually said that.
3: Yes.
1: So, yes. I mean, this is what we get into your title of the complicit lens. It's why your title literally talks about how the Western press amplifies those stories without deconstructing them, without questioning them, accepting them completely on the surface as, yep, that's what we got to do. We got to control the narrative.
3: Right.
1: Meanwhile, these are supposed to be journalists at the New York Times. I mean,
3: seasoned journalists. They're supposed to recognize war propaganda. They're supposed to recognize that beheaded babies 1980s goes all the way back to World War One. Slaughter of innocents.
1: Chopping the arms off of Belgian babies was the claim. That's right. Look,
3: exactly on October 7th, exactly one infant under the age of two was killed. That's all they had to find that was readily available. And yet that atrocity tale and the rape story keeps getting circulated.
1: They keep getting circulated. Statues. We could go back to Naira over the first Iraq war. You know, the Kuwaiti ambassador coached by Hill and Knowlton firm to lie to Congress about how babies were being thrown out of incubators, another falsehood, you know, propaganda story from this end. But anyway, reminder to the audience that we're speaking with media scholar and author Robin Anderson, professor emeritus from Fordham University. We're talking about her latest book, The Complicit Lens. And Robin, we were going down memory hole lane there with some historic examples of how this is not new, this kind of atrocity propaganda, right? And the fact that journalists are literally being targeted. If we go back, Robin, just for a minute, if you go back before October 7, 2023, you'll remember about the deliberate targeting, assassination, if you will, of Palestinian American journalist working for Al Jazeera, Shireen Abu Akleh. I mean, we talked about that on the program before, and it's as if that's like a distant memory at this point, yet that's more the norm of the practice than an aberration.
3: Well, and it laid the groundwork for what Israel was going to do on October 7th. The U.S., even though the Shireen as a family appealed directly to Biden, they came to Washington. 32 organizations had signed on that, and numerous press investigations had without doubt that she had been killed by an Israeli sniper, deliberately targeted. And yet they were never held accountable. And that portend right to after October 7th. And you know, at that point, Israel was an apartheid state. It was an occupied territory. And we know that even though the press and the Israelis begin the story of this genocide on October 7th, very conveniently to start the violence and then portray all Israeli violence as defensive and therefore justified, that encapsulated narrative became the way the story was told on establishment media, which was entirely false. You can't pull ongoing belligerence out of a long historical process whereby all conflict has a historical genesis. And all through the 21st century, Israel had been violating the civil rights and the human rights of Palestinians. They had been charged with war crimes. Amnesty International, Human Rights Watch, and many others had said, in certain instances, Israel, yes, they had violated crimes of war by firing indiscriminately on peaceful Palestinians, all of the things that they did before October 7th. And the ICC was enjoined to take on these cases. Sadly, they never did. But in terms of the genocide now, we're in a position where, you know, you and I have been talking about the incredible documentation by Palestinian journalists, but also by all kinds of human rights groups and organizations, UN, Doctors Without Borders, human rights lawyers, academics, genocide scholars, all which recognize what Israel has done as a genocide. And yet, according to Israel, all of these people are lying. Only Israel is telling the truth. Alone by themselves, they're the only ones telling the truth.
1: And you write about that in your dispatch. I mean, basically, you have a list. You're talking about, you know, how many statements that have been made from Likud party officials, Netanyahu, other Israelis, literally openly calling for the complete destruction of Palestine, making no difference between civilians and combatants. We're seeing that playing out against journalists as well. Right. You know, you talk about, and you've written about this at length, not just in the book, but before. You've been researching and writing about the propaganda from the New York Times around the rape stories. You write about how there was one child that was killed by Hamas in the October 7 attacks that was corroborated. But then you talk about 20,000 kids being killed in in Gaza. And you talk about how the U.S. media never really covered what happened on the 7th of October itself specifically. They have never really talked about the Hannibal Directive, and there's been firsthand corroborated evidence of its invocation. Could you unpack maybe a little bit of that story again? Because now that stuff, that's almost feels like distant, you know, history at this point, going back to the day of, right? People want to move on from some of those details. And it's important to go back there, Robin.
3: It is important. And actually, little things leak out over time. Recently, I saw a tape that emerged, and it's Ben-Gvir in the war room, shall we call it, on October 7th. And he's saying, yes, we need to kill the soldiers and just kill them and prevent them from being hostages. So what happened on October 7th that was completely ignored in the U.S. media, even though the Israeli media had plenty of coverage from testimony of a victim who had been taken hostage. And she talks about when the Israelis finally did show up 10 hours later, they opened fire and killed about 12 hostages. And she was the only one. She's the only one that survived. Needless to say, she was pretty mad at the IDF, but that's what happened. The Israelis decided they wanted no hostages taken because they didn't want to negotiate. That's called the Hannibal Directive. It's a military doctrine that they have employed in the past. And they called it in. And also on the way to the border in Gaza, the border of Israel and Gaza, they had to go through the rave site, the music festival. Israeli helicopters flying Apache helicopters released ordnances all over that area, killing all kinds of people, burning cars. Those are the kinds of things that the Israelis pointed to that Hamas did. Of course, Hamas couldn't have done all that damage. It was Israelis killed their own civilians. They attacked the kibbutzim. They shot indiscriminately at untold numbers of victims of their own civilians and soldiers. So we never know that. And the October 7th narrative is an idealized narrative that structures everything and that has justified this entire genocide wrongly. It's a myth. It does not exist in many, many ways.
1: Myths do not like sunlight. They don't like facts. They don't like counter narratives. They don't like critical media literacy scholars poking around asking questions, and they don't like journalists doing their due diligence to tell the public what's really going on, unfortunately. But in this case, since journalists aren't allowed in the area, you have to, Western journalists haven't been permitted in per se. You have to rely on this other kind of reporting. Right. And so then they'll just attack anything happening there. You referenced, Robin, I wanted to shift gears briefly. You referenced the UN Independent International Commission of Inquiry that released a report June 23. You write about this in your dispatch at projectcensored.org. And that was titled "The Essence of Childhood Has Been Destroyed." A 100-page investigation that documents Israeli security forces' direct killing, degrading, and inhumane treatment of Palestinian children. You write at length about this, and this quote just stands out. The UN report further noted the admission of one Israeli soldier that said, quote, "It feels like a game. You can sit in some basement of a house, safe with your helmet off, scratching your you-know-what, half-dressed, and kill Palestinians." I mean, this is a riveting quote. This is from the United Nations International Commission of Inquiry report. Do you want to talk a little bit about some of that and its significance?
3: Right. We've got some good coverage, of course, in our alternative and independent press, but certainly not so much in establishment media because it goes against everything that they've been saying. And if you've noticed, there's no way they can even cover Gaza now. It is such a holocaust and a humanitarian crisis that it just drops off the media when it gets that way. But the details in the report were many of them repeated at the press conference by the wonderful human rights Indian lawyer who chaired the committee. It's also, of course, about the sexual violence against children. It's the only report that really focused on children, even though the reporting of the New York Times then it sandwiched again what we would have been very surprised not to see, of course, is all of the Israeli foreign minister talking points about just saying, oh, this is a sham. They're not doing it right. They're lying. They're vilifying Israel.
1: And what about the weaponization of anti-Semitism as a label? You've certainly talked about this at length. I talked about it earlier on the show with Bill Usman. You know, the weaponization of this. I mean,
3: right.
1: You know, it's true that there have been, you know, attacks against Israeli people or retaliations against civilians there. I mean, it's completely disproportionate. But why is it, Robin, that that anytime we try to have a conversation that shows other evidence, in other words, not either or, but could we at least get a both and in the House? Could we at least acknowledge factually the other things that are happening? What is it about the Western press that it is so enraptured by, whether it's AIPAC or pro-Israeli narratives? You can't even say basic critical things against Netanyahu without this blanket statement that you're anti-Semitic, which also undercuts the actual anti-Semitism that really does exist in a country like the United States that isn't emanating mostly from the left. It's mostly from white nationalists and the right, like we saw in Charlottesville and other places. Robin, can you maybe address that?
3: Well, here's an interesting poll that I just read about, Mickey, that in my town, New York City, although I live in a suburb outside New York City, Jewish people living in New York City now favor Zohran Mamdani more than Netanyahu.
1: Yeah, I saw that.
3: The press bought, and the establishment, because it was very convenient and, of course, set up that way, to simply charge anyone who criticizes the state of Israel. We criticize the U.S. government much more in this country and the establishment media than we criticize the state of Israel, because that's anti-Semitic. Criticizing a nation state engaged in genocide and oppression and apartheid and all of those things is not anti-Semitic.
1: I mean, it's against the principles of a free press. It's against academic freedom. And these are where we see multi-pronged attacks against students, faculty, what people are able to teach, even in places like California, right? The definitions that are being, you know, sort of foisted on people make it impossible to talk about these kinds of conflicts without fear of losing your job, journalists losing their jobs. I mean, these are real threats that are anti-intellectual. And again, to really emphasize one of the many good points that you've been making is that to criticize these policies doesn't automatically make one anti-Semitic. In fact, if anything, maybe it makes one pro-humanitarian.
3: It absolutely does. But one thing that's very important about the irony of the piece I wrote for the Dispatches is that in face of this incredible documentation listed everywhere, it's universal. In the face of that, the irony is it is the most well-documented live stream genocide historically. It is also the single most contested genocide in history. And it's because Israel keeps simply denying it. Now, the anti-Semitism charge certainly has facilitated this, because when you don't have an actual argument, this is the height of anti-intellectualism. When you don't have the facts, all you do is charge somebody with blood libel. Oh, you're saying that we've sexually assaulted your children? No, that's anti-Israeli blood libel.
1: Well, ad hominem.
3: No, it's not.
1: It's red herring, straw person, ad hominem, informal fallacies come either or. They just come out in a flood, right?
3: Yes.
1: It's a deflection. It's a common deflection mode from propagandists who are trying to push a certain narrative that doesn't seem to have the facts to buttress it. Robin Anderson, we're unfortunately out of time. Time flew by in our 30-minute segment here, but is anything else you'd like to add to this? Of course, you can find the book Complicit Lens at the website for orbooks.com. Your dispatch is up at projectcensored.org. Anything else you'd like to share with our audience today, Robin Anderson?
3: Well, I would kind of just like to point out something that's in the dispatches, and that is, you know, in the face of this incredible documentation, it is still, you know, the most denied genocide. And I think it's important to look within that context, to look at the statements by the Israeli officials themselves, in which they not only incited genocide, but offered every single reason that they were wiping out Gazans. No, as you pointed out, no innocents in Palestine, no innocents in Gaza. These people are animals. They're all terrorists. They're all Arab terrorists. All of those things are incitement to genocide. So at the same time, they're denying it. all over the we could see all over the web where they're admitting that that's public what statements. They do.
1: Yeah, public yes. statements. Yeah. Well, Robin Anderson, it's always a pleasure to sit down and talk with you, even if about really heavy and difficult topics. But it's important that people hear these perspectives. You're not going to hear them in the corporate media. You're really not going to see them a lot of these other places if you're not tuning in to the independent press, independent media. Robin Anderson, Professor Emerita at Fordham University. Your most recent book, The Complicit Lens, U.S. Media Coverage of Israel's Genocide in Gaza. Thanks so much for joining us on the Project Censored show today.
3: It was great talking to you, Mickey. Thanks.

That does it for another episode of the Project Censored Radio Show on Pacifica Radio. I'm your producer and co-host, Eleanor Goldfield, along with my co-host and executive producer, Mickey Huff. For more information about all the things that the Project does, from the classroom to the radio waves, please check out projectcensored.org. I'd also like to remind listeners that the views and opinions expressed on this program are

0: Again, that's projectcensored.org. 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
2: 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Let's check that forecast for the greater Bangor, mid-coast, and downeast regions. For tonight, looking for clouds to move in, bringing along with them rain, and rain will be getting quite heavy at times. It'll be windy, too, with some rumbles of thunder that cannot be counted out as well. With fog developing mainly after midnight, we'll feel kind of cooler as well, and we'll see things cooling way down to about 56. Winds out of the northeast at around 5 to 10 miles per hour, becoming light and variable. And we'll be moving into some of that sunshine for you as we head into Friday, as well as the possibility of a little bit of rain too in the morning hours. And things are going to get much warmer, however, with a high reaching to 78. Winds out of the north at around 5 to 10, then shifting to the northwest towards the afternoon, becoming light and variable. Chance of rain nearing 20% on Friday night, increasing clouds as well as maybe a tiny bit of rain, and will be pretty foggy as well, temperatures dropping with a low of 57, winds out of the southwest around 5 miles per hour, and Saturday starts out foggy in the morning, then sunny skies will show up briefly, and so much warmer with a high reaching to 78, winds out of the southwest at around 5 to 10, and that's your local weather. I'm Jared Hansen.
3: You are listening to Justice Radio on WMPG with Rob Ruffner from the Maine Indigent Defense Center, and today we're speaking with Elizabeth Simone and Sean LaGrega from Maine Pretrial. We'll have Elizabeth and Sean introduce themselves and then talk about the origins of Maine Pretrial, what Maine Pretrial is, as well as why we do pretrial supervision. Elizabeth, Sean?
4: Good morning. I'm Elizabeth Simone. I am the executive director at Maine Pretrial Services, and I'm happy to be here today. I've been with the agency 32 years. I started as a case manager. I also interned at the agency when I was a first-year law student. Sean?
5: Great. Good morning, everyone. I'm Sean LaGrega. I'm the deputy director at Maine Pretrial Services. I've been with the agency for 28 years, started as a case manager, and I'm happy to be here this morning.
3: So why don't you guys tell our listeners a little bit about what Maine Pretrial is and how it came about to be in the first place?
4: That sounds good. I'll dive in. Maine Pretrial is a private nonprofit. We have a really interesting history. In the 70s, the story goes, there were a couple of Black Panthers that had a small pot of money. They would use that money to bail each other out when they got arrested during acts of political activism. And the story continues that one time they were in jail and they couldn't get out as quickly as usual. They started to talk to other people in lockup. They found that the people in pretrial detention were not particularly dangerous people or scary people, but they were people that did not have money to get out. Back in the 70s, you would see bails as low as $50, $100 quite commonly. And they realized that there was something they could do that would also help other people. They established a community bail fund. And in the later 70s, it was formalized and known as the Cumberland County Bail Fund. That was a project that was pretty small, but they still worked with a lot of people. And they started to connect with a national organization called NAPSA, which is the National Association of Pretrial Service Agencies. NAPSA was pretty new, came out of kind of the Kennedy bail reform movement and the Manhattan Bail Project. And

0: this kind of helped frame what happened with the Cumberland County Bail Project, because in 1983, it changed into Maine Pretrial Services and became a 501c3 and is incorporated as such. That's kind of the history. There's a little bit more as we go forward from the 80s, and Sean can dive in, but the agency was small. It's still small today. There were two counties that used pretrial after Cumberland.
1: When Maine Pretrial was formed, what was its mission or purpose, and how has that evolved?
0: So I have the original framers' paperwork, and the mission was to help indigent criminal defendants with release to the community so that they could access things that they needed, such as keeping their housing, having jobs, or accessing treatment or medical needs.
2: And our mission has pretty much remained the same. It's expanded a little bit over the last couple of years as we've sort of expanded our portfolio of the work that we do within the criminal legal system. But we really try and stick to our roots.
1: What does Maine Pretrial do if either from the individual who's in custody or from someone on the outside, what is it? How does it look? What is the on a day-to-day basis?
2: So on a day-to-day basis, our staff are in the local county jails that we serve, and they're charged with conducting interviews and assessments for the in-custody population that hasn't made bail by way of a bail commissioner. They take that information. We try and do verifications and then make a determination as to whether or not we can safely supervise somebody in the community. And there's a number of factors that come into play there. But we always try and go for the yes, that we will take somebody out and supervise them if, in fact, they need supervision, whether that's because of lack of financial resources or because the individual has charges that are serious enough that the court feels they warrant a heightened level of supervision.
0: And I'll just dive in. I'm assuming that your audience is made up of attorneys or people that care about justice. And so I would tell everyone listening, supervision is a word that rankles us to some degree. People don't need supervision simply because they don't have money. That's a construct that happens socially and in the justice system, right? It's you need bail, and a lot of people confuse the word bail with something having to do with money. The origins of that word are quite old, and it really just means release, right? But nobody thinks of it that way, right? It turns into money. And so people that don't have money tend to have then something in exchange for money, which is supervision. That has always struck us as odd. It doesn't come into play in what people see in our day-to-day, but that's what makes us tick behind the scenes and want to work at and propel the pretrial services forward.
2: Yeah, that's a really great point, Elizabeth. I think for us, the word supervision has really evolved over the years. And what it means for us is supportive services. How can we connect the individuals that we work with to any sort of services that they need, whether it be substance abuse assessments, treatment, mental health care, medical needs, connecting folks back up with things like Maine Care or food stamps, working with individuals to secure things like cell phones. And none of the services that we offer folks are mandated, but we really try and approach that service delivery from the standpoint of what do you need? As an individual, tell me what you need. We really try and meet our clients where they're at.
1: I just wanted to circle back to something you mentioned. I think originally, Elizabeth, you said that Maine Pretrial was in two counties. And how many counties does Maine Pretrial service today?
0: So technically, we're in 13 counties right now in Maine. That number has ebbed and flowed. We started in Cumbie, then it went to York, then it went to Androscoggin. We've had some expansions and contractions over the years, but right now we're doing pretrial services only in 10 of the 16 counties. The other three counties where we work are counties that host treatment recovery courts. We provide case management for all of Maine's treatment recovery courts. So there's 15 right now. There's another one coming online in Aroostook this summer. That spreads that map out. But pretrial release by our agency is only in 10 counties.
1: You're trying to get to yes, but that's not automatic. You guys, as I understand it, go through a screening process. And generically, what does that look like, and what are the, where'd that come from?
2: Yeah, so our screening process is basically a psychosocial assessment tool, and it really looks to follow the bail code. So we look at things like residence, length and community, family ties, employment history, and then it looks at what are some of the other needs that the individual may have? Are they on medication? Have they been in treatment before? Are they currently in treatment? And then we utilize a number of stacking tools. We have a validated pretrial risk assessment. It's been validated for use in the state of Maine twice. And that really looks at risk of failure to appear and community safety. We also utilize a domestic violence specific risk assessment, which I think a lot of listeners may know of, DOTARA, in all intimate partner violence cases. And then we look at substance use, mental health, and trauma. And then we really try and connect with individuals' family members to verify that information. So does somebody need housing? How long have they lived in the community? Do they have a job? Do they have a job to go back to? Those are the types of things that we take into account when trying to make a decision. And of course, the nature and circumstance of the pending allegation of the individual.
0: Yeah, we have to really look at the factors to be considered under the Maine Bail Code. So that's part of where this comes from. I think the other part of where it comes from is that acknowledgement that human beings in lockup maybe experiencing one of the worst times in their life. And so let's really look at, are there needs that can be addressed? The history of this has been interesting. Risk pools were first utilized in the pretrial realm in the late 70s, right? Manhattan Bail Project, Vera Institute of Justice. If we want to nerd out, they had a wonderful project where they did some of the first research in the nation. And weirdly, the risk tools that are used today do not look incredibly different from what was initially developed, even though they have withstood rigorous analysis to validate that they work. Tools are supposed to work in the community with the population you have in your community. We know there's different pockets in Maine, right? Different communities have different strengths, if you will, different barriers that they face. Our tool has been tested across all of the jurisdictions where we work. Sean has been a real asset at the agency for many reasons, but one of the chief reasons is his ability to gather data and collect information in the aggregate. Everything's de-identified, so I don't want to scare anyone, but he has tens of thousands of cases that he has collected since he started working at the agency, and he's able to provide those to independent researchers. The situation in the field nationally is there is a schism regarding risk assessment. There's an idea that risk assessment can exacerbate racial and ethnic disparities, and that certainly can be the case. We had researchers come in and stress test ours to see if that was the case. Ours actually seemed to predict risk in a lower fashion for people of color, which was surprising to us, and women. So we feel okay about using the tool. But the thing we always tell everybody because there's lots of jurisdictions in the country that only use tools. We actually talk to the people in lockup. And Rob, you know, you give me a call when you need to if there's somebody we haven't talked to because they don't want to talk to us because they don't feel well or they're sick or they're incapable of communicating at that time. And Rob's been a staunch advocate for making sure we continue to talk to everybody. That's a policy within our organization.
1: And I, as someone who frequently works with individuals at the beginning of their interaction with the criminal system and when they would be interfacing with Maine pretrial for that initial assessment, really appreciate how communicative you and your agency and everyone that works in it is with the relevant defense attorneys to have that interaction and exchange. It's been very helpful to understand the decisions are made and to so I can pass on information like they're feeling better now. Is there a chance that you can try to screen them now, for example? So I very much appreciate that. You're listening to Justice Radio with Rob Bruffner, and again, we're speaking with Elizabeth Simone and Sean LaGrega from Maine Pretrial. I think it was you, Sean, mentioned that part of your assessment is looking at Maine's bail code and, you know, taking that into account in the assessment and in the determination of whether Maine pretrial feels that they can appropriately supervise someone as a part of their release. And then Elizabeth, you mentioned, I think you nerded out on us a little bit and talked about, you both mentioned that these are validated tools that you're using. Elizabeth, you really went into it there. But people in the community may say, well, these tools, you know, and it may be all well and good, but wouldn't $25,000 be a better predictor of whether someone would show up for court and or follow the conditions of bail or otherwise commit crimes while in the community? Has there been a validation of cash as a useful metric for release?
0: Yes, let's get right into this. Sean, you look like you want to say something.
2: Well, I was just going to give the short answer, and the short answer is no. Cash does not keep people safe. Cash does not keep communities safe. So for us, we really try and individualize every decision. And with that, I'll punt that back to Elizabeth.
0: Yeah, and just to make this lively, cash is like playing roulette with a loaded gun, right? You have no idea if someone has access to cash or not. And interestingly, in lockup, sometimes people that don't look like they have any cash and are charged with quite serious things may be part of a larger syndicate, not to scare people, where cash can come in and be posted. We think it ought to be about risk, not money. Risk is what drives behavior. It is the best predictor of behavior. The risk that we look at is in the aggregate. We think that we can help keep communities safer by looking at risk, not financial status. The roulette that I mentioned, a judge could set $25,000 and think this is actually probably going to detain someone, or if they get out, they will show up for court. It may not detain that person. As I said, people can be part of a larger syndicate or have assets, and then that doesn't happen. I don't think that judges are making a run around the bail code. But one thing I'd like to point out is Maine has a constitution and a bail code that allows for bail, least restrictive, in order to assure appearance, community safety, integrity of the judicial process. What is lacking is preventive detention. Preventive detention is a lightning rod when people in the field start talking, because they hear the word preventive associated with detention and they think we want to keep everyone locked up. We don't. We want to be able to parse and sort who poses an unmanageable risk. Unmanageable meaning any condition or combination of conditions that anyone could come up with to help this person still probably is not going to work. That's an unmanageable risk that cannot be mitigated. There are jurisdictions that have preventive detention, and so high-risk people stay in and get set up on a speedy trial list. Everyone else gets out. So even though preventive detention sounds terrible and gnarly and like it's going to lock a lot of people up, when it's done correctly, according to national standards, which exist, we can talk about that, it actually lets more people out more safely and keeps dangerous people in.
1: So I want to circle back to something I think you said about the judges, of course, wouldn't be doing an end round around the bail code. The example you gave, I think, was $25,000, and you gave an or. The second part of the or was that if they are released, we'll ensure they follow the conditions and show up for court. But before that was an amount that will keep them detained. That would not be an appropriate basis for setting that amount of cash under our bail code, as I understand it. They couldn't say, I'm setting bail on this case at $25,000 because I know that she cannot make it, right?
0: They would never say that. And in fact, there is statute that has jurists questioning people's ability to make financial release if it's set. So what I want to be clear about, I don't think jurists are trying to end run, but I do think what happens is a guessing game about who has what will happen and what keeps communities safe, that is not always informed by data and research. That's not a criticism of the bench. That's just the facts when it comes to bail, and that happens all across the country.
1: And to be clear to our listeners, if anyone's ever thought in my career or any episode I have criticized the bench, I was merely stating facts, not ever criticizing the bench. So I want to touch on something that you've taught me about, both of you, over the years, that some people might say, well, why don't we play it safe? If we err on the side of not releasing people because we want to be extra safe, wouldn't that make the community safer? And what both of you have taught me is that that's actually not true. There are consequences for keeping people incarcerated that in fact make the community less safe, especially for low-level offenses and low-risk individuals when they're going to be released shortly no matter what. And can you sort of explain why that is? And so why, in fact, being pretrial and the idea of pretrial supervision is an important component of actually keeping our community safe?
0: So I feel like that's a two-part question, and I want to untangle it. Where I initially heard you going, Rob, was why is it not true that keeping people in keeps communities safe? And I want to take that as the first prong, and then Sean can talk about why pretrial services helps communities. This first prong is rooted in research. Gonna nerd out on you again. There's a woman named Marie Van Ostrand who's a PhD researcher, and she has provided some of the most seminal work in the field about pretrial risk, release, and recidivism. She took I think it was 1.2 million cases from across the country, cleaned the data, eventually was able to use about 750,000 cases that looked at rate of recidivism when someone was locked up 24 hours, 48 hours, 3 days, and then a week and beyond. And what she was able to show convincingly and it has not been refuted, even though people have cried, is that the likelihood of increased criminal conduct happens anytime, 24 hours and up, right? There is a greater probability the longer someone is detained. And the connection to reality with that crazy, cool data is so simple. People get arrested, they lose their house, they miss their car payment, their car got towed, they can't afford to get it out of impound, their kid was taken away because they were taken away in handcuffs. Lives get turned upside down when people are detained. And the longer you stay in, the worse the collateral damage is. Also, prominent researcher Ed Latessa was able to show that if you're in a community in detention with people that are high risk, if you're a great citizen, you're not going to help everyone else in there get better. You're actually statistically more likely to become like the people you're with. So there's a couple of things happening that are really important. You lose everything and your life falls apart and you may be more likely to get picked up again or do something that you shouldn't do. And when you're in, you meet all kinds of fun and wonderful people while you're playing cards and you learn all kinds of things that you didn't know. I would add one thing. Marie Van Ostrand's research isn't so lofty that it doesn't connect with Maine. She used Maine data. John provided her with a few thousand cases, so that went in. We also spent a year and a half in Maine researching Maine and did a beautiful piece of work called the Community Alternative Advisory Committee Report on Pretrial Case Processing. So if anybody needs to nerd out, please look that up. That was kind of the beginning of this. Sean?
1: Before we switch to Sean, just briefly, both of you remember the quote-unquote olden days when in Portland and many places across the state, individuals in custody would, if they couldn't make bail, 5 days a week, they would be brought over and their cases would be addressed. And the vast majority of the cases that come through the system are low-level offenses. The state even wants to bail people or decides not to charge them because it's such a low-level offense. That, am I correct that the data that in study that you just talked about, that when the courts, because of underfunding and not having enough judge in courtroom and clerk time, switch to Monday, Wednesday, and Friday, so some individuals by chance are in an extra 24 hours before they're released just because of the day that they were processed, according to that data, is making our communities less safe than when we could do it 5 days a week?
0: In and of itself, the quicker you can get out, the less likelihood of recidivism. That's the cleanest way to say it. You can make a nexus and say, because we've gone to Monday, Wednesday, Friday, people are mathematically more likely to stay in jail longer, sure. But if you want to just have the straight up data-based, not argument, but fact, then yeah, don't stay in a long time if you don't need to. There's no reason.
2: There's sort of a mantra in the pretrial justice field nationally that 3 days matter. So for us as an organization, we really strive to make decisions as quick as possible. And our data sort of lets us know that we average about 1.7 to 2 days from initial appearance to release. In certain jurisdictions, it's much quicker. In some of our more high functioning jurisdictions, we average about 75 to 80% same day releases of individuals.
1: My producer is telling me that we've hit the time mark. So I think that maybe in the future, if you guys are willing to come back, we can talk more about what all the different things that Maine Pretrial does in the act of supervising that are beneficial, not just to the individual and the community. And then maybe also sort of talk about some of the potentially, if there's time, the areas you've expanded to and the role of supporting and helping Maine benefit from the specialty courts and other things. Thank you for listening to Justice Radio. Tune in next time when we'll have another exciting guest in the area of criminal courts and criminal law in our carceral system. And a big thank you to Samuel James for his gift of music that opens and closes each episode of our series.

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1: 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Thanks.
2: Well, if you say Hollywood movies, then the answer has to be that there has been no evolution of gay characters on the screen.
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4: 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I'm Brian DeShazer. In NewsWrap, France's new rights watchdog is no friend to queer people or women, while the trans position of UK's new government is questionable, and a gay German politician falls into surrogacy hypocrisy. In the US, the House declines to make Trump's transgender military ban permanent, but advances other anti-trans measures. And a Seattle judge keeps a historic LGBTQ plus beach nude, but curbs the bad behavior. The Rainbow rewinds to Judy Grahn, Vito Russo, and Reverend Troy Perry, and Moushe Chappelle reflects on 2,000 episodes of This Way Out. Stay tuned to hear all of that and more here on This Way Out.
5: I'm Red.
6: And I'm Melanie Keller.
5: With NewsWrap, a summary of some of the news in or affecting LGBTQ communities around the world for the week ending July 25th, 2026.
6: A French senator with a history of fighting against marriage equality and reproductive freedom is now the country's new defender of rights. President Emmanuel Macron's nominee, François-Noël Buffet, survived a narrow vote to take on the position of Défenseur des Droits. It's an independent watchdog position responsible for defending citizens whose rights are infringed upon and ensuring the equal protection of legal rights in France. In 2013, Buffet took part in protests against same-sex marriage. He voted against extending medically assisted reproduction to single women and female couples in 2021, and he abstained from a 2024 vote to enshrine abortion rights in the French Constitution. The role of Défenseur des Droits has major investigative powers and is meant to be a check on the government. They may intervene in areas such as the ethics of security professionals, the protection of children's rights, combating discrimination, and safeguarding whistleblowers. In a July 7th hearing before the National Assembly's Legal Affairs Committee, Buffet was accused of having a history of racist and homophobic votes. The senator told the members of parliament that he had, in his words, evolved on a number of issues. To Nicolas Faget, the appointment is both absurd and scary. As spokesperson for the Association of Gay and Lesbian Parents and Future Parents, Faget warns, "One of the bulwarks shielding same-sex parents and their children from discrimination is at risk of being undermined by someone who does not believe in those rights."
5: The people of the United Kingdom are acclimating to their seventh prime minister in a decade. Labour's former mayor of Manchester, Andy Burnham, is considered to be more left-leaning than his predecessor, Keir Starmer. However, like Starmer, Burnham's previous positive track record on LGBTQ issues crumbled when the transgender bathroom ban was instituted earlier this year. Burnham has appointed Yvette Cooper as his health secretary. She follows gay MP Wes Streeting in the position. Streeting resigned in May of this year after the controversy surrounding his prohibition on gender-affirming puberty blockers for trans youth. Temporary substitute James Murray also supported the trans bathroom ban. The dodgy trans rights history among the recent Labour Party health secretaries has onlookers wary of Cooper. She has largely sidestepped any public comment about trans rights since the anti-trans culture war began, despite being outspoken about introducing gender-neutral options for passports in 2015. Last year, she was critical of the protests following the Supreme Court's decision to exclude trans women from the legal definition of a woman. The United Kingdom's High Court will decide this week whether to halt the country's puberty blocker trial. The trial has provided the only avenue for youth to receive gender-affirming care since the ban. The Pathways trial was granted by ministers to be an exception to the ban, arguing that the data from the use of puberty blockers among youth could provide the evidence that had been lacking. However, the anti-trans parents organization, Bayswater Support Group, argues that the study is unlawful and is attempting to stop it. Discussions around the High Court case may finally reveal Cooper's true colors.
6: Surrogacy hypocrisy is forcing a gay German politician to resign from the Bundestag. A key ally of Chancellor Friedrich Merz, Jens Spahn, has served as chair of the Christian Democratic Union. The conservative CDU is staunchly opposed to surrogacy, so eyebrows were raised on July 15th when Spahn announced that he and his husband, Daniel Funke, just had a baby via a surrogate mother. Surrogacy is illegal in Germany, and Spahn has long stood against efforts to legalize it. In 2015, he wrote in GQ magazine that as a gay man and as a Christian, he could hardly warm to the idea of what he called at the time a rented womb. When he was health minister in 2020, Spahn's department rejected a push to legalize altruistic or non-compensated surrogacy. During that debate, he told the Bundestag that the ban existed primarily to safeguard the welfare of the child. While his party was passing a resolution reaffirming the prohibition on surrogacy during a national conference in February this year, a U.S.-based surrogate mother was pregnant with Funke and Spahn's child. It is not illegal in Germany to raise a child born in another country via surrogacy. However, Spahn's actions collided with his political messaging and party platform, and his CDU Bundestag colleagues decided it was one collision too many. Just 3 days after he came out as a new dad, Spahn resigned.
5: The United States House of Representatives had rejected President Donald Trump's ban on transgender people serving in the military. MAGA Republican Representative Lauren Boebert of Colorado proposed the amendment to the annual National Defense Authorization Act. If passed, it would have codified Trump's executive order to eliminate transgender service members. The legislation required all personnel to serve in accordance with their biological sex. Four Republicans broke with the party line on July 21st to help defeat it by a vote of 217 to 212. Major Erica Vandal is one of the service members currently battling the ban in court. She spoke to Dan Ming of Evident Media for the documentary Fighting to Serve.
7: Gender-affirming care has zero impact on our ability to deploy, our ability to be ready, and our ability to meet standards. As far as my medicines that I'm taking, it is a shelf-stable pill I take twice a day, no different than, you know, medication of whatever variety that thousands of other troops take daily.
5: The discriminatory executive order titled Prioritizing Military Excellence and Readiness is taking fire from several major lawsuits. As of June, the U.S. Court of Appeals for the District of Columbia ruled that transgender members of the military can continue to serve, but the armed services can continue refusing to enlist new transgender members. Though codification of Trump's trans military ban was rejected, Representative Nancy Mace of South Carolina was successful in proposing two anti-transgender amendments. One would prevent military health insurance from covering gender-affirming care. The other would prohibit trans girls from participating in kindergarten through 12th grade sports at Department of Defense-run schools.
6: Finally, Seattle, Washington's historic clothing-optional LGBTQ plus beach will remain open. Following several years of a neighborhood dispute over Denny Blaine Park, King County Superior Court Judge Samuel Chung denied a request to close the park or ban legal public nudity. Neighbors have been complaining to the city about lewd conduct they claim to have observed on the beach. One neighbor tried to curb the nudity by building a playground near the park. The frustrations of a few built up until a neighborhood association called Denny Blaine Park for All sued the city of Seattle in 2025 for allegedly failing to prevent inappropriate activity. On the other side, the group Friends of Denny Blaine is dedicated to preserving and celebrating the park's historic nude and queer character. Co-lead Jesse Miranda told KUOW,
8: "We have dated back to early 20th century, someone skinny dipping at that park, and 40 years of queer history at that park. And so when people throw around words like closure, it feels like erasure."
6: The clothing optional beach has been a safe space for the LGBTQ plus community for decades. Nudity is not a crime in Washington, but the state does outlaw indecent exposure, defined as intentionally obscene exposure, knowing that such conduct is likely to cause reasonable affront or alarm. The neighbors argued that they were reasonably alarmed. Friends of Denny Blaine's Jesse Miranda found room to sympathize with the neighbors.
9: "By the way, the people who support this park as a place for nudity also agree that they would like to see some of the more lewd and inappropriate behavior cracked down upon. It's not great for them either to have people doing inappropriate things in and around the park. And so the question is, you know, what can Seattle do beyond just basically stationing cops there 24 hours a day, which they're not going to do?"
6: Judge Chung decided to keep the beach open and maintain the right to nudity. However, he also directed the city to staff the park watching for illegal behavior and to install fences as privacy buffers for neighboring homes.
5: That's News Wrap. Global Queer News with Attitude for the week ending July 25th, 2026. Follow the news in your area and around the world. An informed community is a strong community.
6: News Wrap was written by Jed Bakke, produced by Lucia Chappell and Brian DeShazer, and brought to you by you.
5: Thank you. Help us keep in ears around the world at thiswayout.org, where you can also read the text of this newscast and much more. For This Way Out, I'm Rhett. Stay healthy.
6: And I'm Melanie Keller. Stay safe.
10: This just in, Berlin, Germany's Pride Parade, was attacked on July 25th. The assailant, who first drove a van into the crowd and then assaulted attendees with a machete, killed one person and injured 29. The assailant was shot dead by police. We'll have a complete coverage next time on This Way Out.
11: U.S. Secretary of Defense Pete Hegseth knows exactly what he's looking for in a man.
12: "I'm authorizing a new screening program for testosterone deficiency for our service members, ensuring you have the right testosterone levels to operate at your absolute best. Because it's well-established science that as we age, testosterone levels often naturally drop."
13: "Happened to you guys?"
14: "Yep."
12: "And by addressing these health markers early, we're keeping you on the leading edge of lethality."
11: U.S. Representative Becca Balance, lesbian ear, hears the disturbing absurdity in Hegseth's announcement. The Vermont Democrat told Midas Touch Chief Washington correspondent Scott McFarlane,
15: "I think is indicative of the fact that there are so many people in this administration that have some weird, like, intense homoerotic feelings towards men while also being incredibly homophobic. Pete Hegseth is like the example of this, the manly, manly, rugged, macho man. And it's like, I don't know if you know who Tom of Finland is."
16: Working in his native Finland.
11: This Way Out's Garrett Gallagher at a 1991 Tom of Finland retrospective.
16: "Tom draws men acting out their sexual fantasies. But Tom's men have a certain look, a style that set them apart. They often look like they're one step from a military barracks or a police academy. Because Tom's men are very masculine, muscular, detailed, exaggerated in some areas, often in bondage. They wear leather jackets and boots, and they're always out for a good time.
15: So I feel like they must be looking at that as like their example for what men look like.
8: What do you see in the art here that that you like?
15: You're the man.

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0: Judy Gron is a pioneering lesbian feminist poet, author, and activist whose foundational work helped shape modern LGBTQ culture. In 1969, she co-founded the first lesbian feminist collective on the West Coast of the United States, the Gay Women's Liberation Group. The group served as a foundational root for modern lesbian feminist politics, independent publishing, and community organizing. She also helped establish the Women's Press Collective in California's San Francisco Bay Area and helped establish A Woman's Place, recognized as one of the first women's bookstores in the United States. She's the author of iconic texts like The Highest Apple and Edward the Dyke. Here's Judy Gron reading at San Francisco Women's Building on June 22, 1980, courtesy of the Pacifica Radio Archives.
2: In keeping with our quest for a feminist analysis of militarism, and I would like to begin the sequence by reading a very, very old poem which was written about 5,000 years ago from it was on a tablet dug up in Sumer. It's a Babylonian liturgy dating from one of the early patriarchal overthrows. And it's a lamentation for a queen. And my new sequence of poems is called A Chronicle of Queens. All the words for queen go back to the same word for and womb, only dirty now. The cow wailed, and in her place lay down. She wailed, the cow wailed, and in her place she lay down. Like a woman in childbirth wailing, in her place she lay down. Virgin of heaven, queen of heaven, she that smites the mountains, queen of Ayana, the heavens she shakes, queen of Japaru, the earth she causes to quake, queen of Aonki, Lil Anna, queen of sheepfolds, mother of temples, the holy woman childbearing, Nana. He came to my temple. By the mountain road he entered. In ships, he came to me. In ships, he embarked. His unblessed hands upon me he put. He with sandals entered. The swift horsemen came. The possessions upon the prow of the ship he put. I, the queen, upon the ship's stern rode. The foe, he with sandals, entered my court. The foe put his unblessed hands upon me. He put his hands upon me. He filled me with fear. The foe put his hands upon me with fear. He oppressed me. I with fear was filled, but he did not dread. My garments he tore away and clothed his wife therein. The foe stripped off my jewels of lazuli and put them on his son. I tread now his courts. So for me myself he sought in the shrines. Then I was filled with fear. Cause her to go forth. Not should I go forth. In my temple he pursued me. In my halls he terrified me. Like a frightened dove upon a beam, I passed the night. From my temple, like a bird, he caused me to fly. From my city, like a bird, he caused me to fly. My temple is behind me, I cry. A queen am I, and my city is behind me, I cry. To my temple, My temple, thou art not, thus I cry. To my city, thou art not, thus I cry. If I say I will not enter into it, its beauty consumes me. If I say I will not come into it, longing for it causes me to tremble. How long before her shall my heart be cast in gloom? O Virgin of Heaven, Queen of Heaven, who shatters the mountains, Queen of Ayana, who makes the heavens to tremble, Queen of the Dark Chamber, who makes the earth to quake, Queen of Aonki, Lil Anna, who loves the temple, sacred woman, child, begetting. And the tablet broke off.

Vito Russo was an American LGBTQ activist, film historian, and author, best known for writing The Celluloid Closet, co-founding the national nonprofit organization GLAAD, and fighting for AIDS awareness with ACT UP. The Celluloid Closet was published in 1981 and chronicled how Hollywood historically marginalized and demonized gay and lesbian characters. It was later adapted into an acclaimed 1995 documentary. In 1985, he helped start the Gay and Lesbian Alliance Against Defamation to combat homophobic media reporting. As an early HIV/AIDS activist, he helped found ACT UP in 1987 to aggressively protest government inaction during the height of the epidemic. On June 24, 1988, part one of a four-part interview with Vito Russo was broadcast on episode number 13 of This Way Out.

0: harsh words.
1: Hollywood movies are made for white, straight teenagers. And if anything, they've gotten more homophobic in the last 10 or 15 years. It is true that we have a lot of gay movies and independent films, but those are movies made for an audience which already has the message. These are movies which preach to the converted and don't sell tickets to people who don't like gay people. And the majority of films which reach a wide mass market audience are homophobic films.
2: Can you cite some specific examples from the current crop of movies, say, the last year or so?
1: You're talking about mainstream films?
2: Mainstream films, yeah.
1: Oh, sure. Baby Boom with Diane Keaton, which contained, a totally gratuitous, offensive gay waiter in a restaurant scene. Less Than Zero, which was changed conceptually to avoid the only decent aspect of the plot, which contained homosexuality. Film like Bright Lights, Big City, which has not only has a sort of offensive gay character in it, but also a reference to AIDS, which is offensive. Down Out in Beverly Hills, which contains a highly offensive joke about AIDS. Almost every single of one of the Brat Pack movies contained anti-gay humor. Eddie Murphy's concert movies, Good Morning Vietnam. I mean, you just can't go to a movie without hearing a fag joke.
2: Has it gotten worse with the advent of AIDS?
1: Absolutely. You see, I don't think that there's been more homophobia created. I think AIDS is just an excuse for the homophobia that's always been there to now be more blatant.
3: Reverend Troy Perry is an American religious leader and civil rights pioneer, best known for founding the Metropolitan Community Churches, better known as MCC. He performed public same-sex marriages as early as 1969 and ordained women pastors in 1972 and also helped organize the first Los Angeles Pride Parade. Perry put an advertisement in the Advocate magazine announcing a worship service designed for gays in Los Angeles. 12 people turned up for the first service on October 6, 1968. And as Reverend Perry remembers, 9 were his friends and 3 came as a result of the ad. After 6 weeks of services in his living room, the congregation shifted to a women's club, an auditorium, a church, and finally a theater. In 1971, the first MCC building was dedicated with more than 1,000 members in attendance. A collection of items from Reverend Perry and the Metropolitan Community Churches is held by the Smithsonian Institution's National Museum of American History. From June 24, 1991, This Way Out broadcast Reverend Troy having an exchange with a homophobic minister on the 1979 Freedom Train.
4: This is the worst sin in the Bible.
5: What is the worst sin in the Bible?
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5: I have read the Bible. I've read Romans 1, 26 through 28, 1 Corinthians 6, 9, 1 Timothy 1, 9 through 10. Listen, it was destroyed because God couldn't find 10 righteous people in it, period. That's what the Scriptures say. Nothing to do with
4: homosexuality is the worst sin in the Bible.
6: That's this week's Rainbow Rewind. Because remembering our past fuels our pride. I'm Brian DeShazer.
3: And I'm Sherry Lund. Stay tuned. More This Way Out is coming up.
6: Co-founder and associate producer Lucia Chappell has some thoughts on episode number 2000 of This Way Out.

0: If you would like some advice from the 2000 show Old Lesbian, here we go. An informed community is a strong community. Our original news editor, Sandy Dwyer, before the information age, she said, an informed community is a strong community. And we can certainly see these days what havoc an ignorant community can create. Number two, diversity, equity, and inclusion. Diversify your sources of news, information, entertainment, approaches to politics. In the interest of equity, remember that the smaller independent operations need your direct support more than the larger commercial or corporate-funded ones. Be aware of the inclusive realities of the operations you support. Not just what they say, not just their slogans, but what they actually cover and what gets left out. The staffing of their operations. Notice when you see when the whole community is reflected and when you don't. And number three, stay queer. At least for now in the U.S. and much of the West, the days of us being outlaws are over. We need to hold on to that sense of exploration, that sense of journey, that sense of going to the next place, the outer edge. Happy This Way Out 2000.
1: 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NewsWrap was written by Jeb Bakke, edited by Lucia Chappell, produced by Brian DeShazer and read by Brett and Melanie Keller. Sherry Lund wrote The Rainbow Rewind and co-hosted it with Brian DeShazer. 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
2: Well, on November 26th, we lost one of the most influential composers of contemporary American musicals, Stephen Sondheim. And today's show will be a jazz tribute to Sondheim. And it was actually a bit of a challenge to find jazz versions of Sondheim tunes because they are so specific to the musical theater genre. But I did find some gems, and I think the show came together quite well with some very wonderful and interesting takes on Stephen Sondheim. Now, his first musical on Broadway was in 1957, and he was the lyricist for West Side Story. The music for that show was composed by Leonard Bernstein. And I'm going to kick off today's Jazz Adventures with Sondheim program with an incredible 1973 performance of the song Somewhere from West Side Story. And this is performed by the Queen of Soul, Aretha Franklin.

That was a great version of Every Day, A Little Death, from the Stephen Sondheim musical, A Little Night Music, from 1973. And that was, that featured Grover Washington Jr. on sax. And it was off of a Sondheim jazz compilation album that was recorded by Masterworks in 1995. And I'll be featuring, a number of tunes from that great jazz compilation, through the course of this program. But that was a fabulous version of Every Day, A Little Death. And I've played that on past shows. Well, this next tune coming up, is a beautiful, beautiful song. The version that I chose is by a French jazz singer. Her name is Cyril Amy. I'll be including her in a number of her versions of Sondheim tunes through the course of the program today. But this is her beautiful, beautiful version of I Remember Sky from her 2019 Move On, a Sondheim Adventure album.

That was the French jazz vocalist Cyril Amy, and she is covering the tune I Remember Sky from the 1966 show Evening Primrose. Probably not one of Sondheim's most famous shows, but I believe that that tune, I Remember Sky, or sometimes it's known as I Remember, has been covered many times in a jazz format, one of the few Sondheim tunes that you can find various versions of. Diane Reeves has covered that. Mark Murphy, Madeline Eastman, all people that I featured on my jazz shows in the past. But Cyril was my choice for today because I found that so haunting. Cyril Amy put out a Sondheim tribute album in 2019 called Move On, A Sondheim Adventure, and I will be featuring a number of cuts from that album on my show today, but that was I Remember Sky. Now I'm going to feature two versions of two different songs from the 1984 show Sunday in the Park with George, and the first tune is features Herbie Hancock on, no, excuse me, the first tune is called Children and Art and features the jazz vocalist Holly Cole. And that will be followed by Color and Light, which does feature the jazz pianist Herbie Hancock. But first up, Children and Art from Sunday in the Park with George.

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Well, next up is another song from the 1995 Masterworks Sondheim compilation. This song is called Anyone Can Whistle, and it's from the show Anyone Can Whistle from 1964. And this version is a great cover by the vocalist Nancy Wilson with Terrence Blanchard on trumpet. This is Anyone Can Whistle.

That was Nancy Wilson on vocals, Terrence Blanchard on trumpet with Anyone Can Whistle, and that was from the show Anyone Can Whistle that was produced in 1964. And that cover was from an album by Masterworks Broadway called Colors and Light, Jazz Sketches on Sondheim. It was put out in 1995, and I'm featuring a number of cuts from that album today in my jazz tribute to Sondheim. And there's the liner notes for that album is pretty interesting. It says, at first hearing, the music of Stephen Sondheim may not seem to lend itself to jazz interpretations, which makes this album doubly intriguing and interesting with its updated and jazzed up treatments of some of the composer's most familiar songs. And I think that was a really good example of a pretty hip version, especially with the great vocal chops of Nancy Wilson and the great trumpet chops of Terrence Blanchard. And I will have another tune by, I believe, both of them later on in the show. But this next cut is also from that Colors and Light album, compilation album. But this tune was never produced. This song was never, it was written for a, let's see, it was written in 1956, but it was never produced. It was never part of a show. And this is a beautiful duet that features both Herbie Hancock, who I played earlier on piano, and Stephen Sondheim on piano. This tune is called They Ask Me Why I Believe in You.

Great version of the song Take Me to the World by Cyril Amy. And that was from her 2019 Move On, a Sondheim Adventure album. Now, Cyril, I mentioned earlier, will be featured on a number of cuts on today's show, but she is a French jazz vocalist. Great chops. I had forgotten what a great scatter she is. And always pushing the envelope. She does a lot of gypsy jazz. She really will take on almost any project, and taking on Sondheim is no mean feat. That cover I really loved because it had a real New Orleans second line feel to it with the drums and it just that sense of abandon. And I went, spent some time in New Orleans in 2019 before COVID, and she had moved there. She had been living in New York, which is where I first heard her at Birdland. And she's played out in California at Monterey Jazz Festival, got to see her there. And it was just really fortunate that she had moved to New Orleans when I went there. And I'm going back in March, and I don't know where she is these days with COVID and everything, but what a great, great performer. And we'll hear more from Cyril Amy. And that was from the show Evening Primrose from 1966, but a really New Orleans second line feel to that version. Well, next up, I've got another very quirky version of the song Cool from West Side Story from 1957. Leonard Bernstein was, of course, the composer of the music for West Side Story. And in fact, there's going to be a new Steven Spielberg movie out, I believe, in December, another version of West Side Story that's gotten some pretty good reviews. But anyway, this is a jazz version of the song Cool, and I included it because Stephen Sondheim was the lyricist on West Side Story. But this is an arrangement by a Norwegian contemporary composer named Helge Eiberg. And he actually was originally a jazz pianist and is still a jazz pianist, but he moved into writing contemporary orchestral music. And this arrangement of the song Cool reflects both that contemporary classical sound combined with his jazz roots. I'm afraid I don't know who the vocalist is on this. I couldn't find it in the liner notes. But one more comment about this version of Cool. There was a comment on YouTube, and the person said, "So off, it is on." So we'll see what you think. Helge Eiberg with West Side Story, Cool.

Helge Eiberg, Norwegian composer, and his version of West Side Story, the song Cool. And I thought that was pretty cool. I didn't think it was so off it was on. I thought it was cool all the way. And I will have another version of a West Side Story tune by another version by Helge Eiberg later in this program. But next up, this is probably Sondheim's most famous tune, at least in terms of the pop charts. This next song is from A Little Night Music from 1973. It was made famous by Judy Collins. It reached top of the charts back in the 70s. It was also covered by Frank Sinatra. And when I was looking for a jazz version of this, there was only one option. This is now, for me, the definitive version of Send in the Clowns. This is Sassy Sarah Vaughan.

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1: 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My name is Joan Loudon, a.k.a. the Bass Lady, and this is Jazz Potpourri, airing every Thursday from 6 to 8 p.m. This show originally aired in December 2021.
2: Well, just before the station ID, what I consider now the definitive jazz version of Send in the Clowns by the remarkable Sarah Vaughan, also known as Sassy, and just gave me shivers, just a beautiful, beautiful interpretation of that much covered song. And she's a legend, and I'm going to now be playing a song by another legend. He's currently battling Alzheimer's, was singing up until his late 80s. And in fact, this is Tony Bennett. He had a final concert with Lady Gaga within the last year. And if you get a chance to look at that on YouTube, it's very poignant. And what an amazing, amazing artist he has been over a lifetime. And we wish him all the best. And the irony, this song is called Being Alive. Great, great version of Being Alive from the Stephen Sondheim Musical Company from 1970. This is the legendary Tony Bennett.

That was another tune by Cyril Amy, the French vocalist who's now or last was last living in New Orleans. That is her version of the song Marry Me a Little from the show Marry Me a Little from 1980 by Stephen Sondheim. And that is off of her 2019 Stephen Sondheim tribute album called Move On. And next up, I've got another song from the Masterworks, Masterworks Broadway album Colors and Light, Jazz Sketches on Sondheim, released in 1995. And this is a beautiful instrumental version of the song Poems from the show Pacific Overtures. And this features, again, the trumpet player Terrence Blanchard. Again, Poems from Pacific Overtures.

Norwegian composer Helge Eiberg with his jazz arrangement of I Feel Pretty from West Side Story. Stephen Sondheim wrote the lyrics to that show. It was Leonard Bernstein that wrote the music. And that was Sondheim's very first Broadway show. He started his theater career working on West Side Story, which of course has become one of the classics and has been remade into a new film by Steven Spielberg. And he went on to do the lyrics for Gypsy. He wrote the shows A Funny Thing Happened on the Way to the Forum, Company, Follies, A Little Night Music, Sweeney Todd, Sunday in the Park with George, Into the Woods, etc. We lost Sondheim on November 26, 2021, and he was praised for having reinvented the American musical with shows that tackled unexpected themes ranging far beyond the genre's traditional subjects. His shows address darker, more harrowing elements of the human experience. I will say, though, we forget that Rodgers and Hammerstein, who wrote so many shows back in the 50s and 60s, that if you really listen to their subject matter, they dealt with a lot of heavy subjects too. But Sondheim took it to a whole new level, and in terms of making the tone of his music match the themes, whereas Rodgers and Hammerstein, even the themes that were darker, tended to be packaged up with a pretty bow. I'm going to play a really interesting song right now. This is a solo piano cover of Send in the Clowns. I played a Sarah Vaughan version earlier today, but this is a very rare version of the great Freddie Mercury doing a piano solo version. And apparently this tape was recorded somewhere around 1985 or 86, and it was recorded by Freddie's last lover, Jim Hutton. So beautiful version coming up, Freddie Mercury on solo piano with Send in the Clowns.

Well, I've got another song from West Side Story, which was Stephen Sondheim's Broadway debut, but not as a musical composer, but as the lyricist, with Leonard Bernstein doing the music. This is off of a 2017 West Side Story album by Dave Grusin and his big band. And this song features Gloria Estefan on vocals. This is Tonight.

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beautiful song called Loving You from the show Passion, which is one of the more recent shows, 1994 on Broadway. And that cover was another cut from the Colors and Light Jazz Sketches on Sondheim compilation album from Masterworks Broadway 1995. And I'm going to call out all of the players on that. The vocalists were Peebo Bryson and Nancy Wilson. We had the great Brad Meldow on keys, Christian McBride on bass, and Brian Blade on drums. Beautiful interpretation of Loving You from Passion. Now, I've got three songs coming up from the show Follies, which was one of Sondheim's more famous shows. This is from 1971. The first two songs are two versions of the same tune called One More Kiss, and I'm starting off with Cyril Amy doing a vocal version in French, Un Passer de Deux, and then a guitar version by the great Jim Hall on guitar, and then I'll have one more song from Follies called Losing My Mind. But first up, One More Kiss by Cyril Amy.

very tasty trio of tunes from the Stephen Sondheim show Follies from 1971. That last tune was from the Jazz Sketches on Sondheim compilation album from 1995, and that featured the jazz vocalist from Toronto, Holly Cole, with her trio, Holly Cole on vocals, Aaron Davis on piano, and David Pilch on bass, and they were joined by the great, great sax player, Wayne Shorter. And before that were two versions of the song One More Kiss, also from Follies. The second version was Jim Hall on guitar, who passed away about 10 years ago, Scott Coley on bass, a great bassist, and Jeff Hirschfeld on drums, and then Cyril Amy doing a lovely French version of One More Kiss before that. Got another song from the compilation album featuring Peebo Bryson. I can't do a Sondheim tribute show without featuring at least one song from Sweeney Todd, the Demon Barber of Fleet Street, which was produced in 1979. This song coming up is Pretty Woman, and it features the great vocalist Peebo Bryson.

So I'm going to close out today's Jazz Potpourri show. This show today was a celebration of the music of Stephen Sondheim, who passed away November 26th, and he was one of the most important figures in 20th century musical theater. He was a composer and lyricist. He got his start on Broadway writing the lyrics to West Side Story, produced many, many Tony Award winning and Academy Award winning and Grammy Award winning songs and music over the course of his long lifetime. It's not easy to find jazz versions of his tunes because he's got such an iconic and very specific sound, and that's very specific to the musical theater genre. But I think that I found some really great jazz covers of Stephen Sondheim tunes, and I hope you enjoyed the show. I'm going to close out today's show with one more solo piano version of a song I played at the beginning of the show. Just a beautiful song from a little known show from 1966, Evening Primrose. But this song is frequently covered by jazz artists. This is actually a little bit more straight up version, but it's a beautiful solo piano version of the song I Remember Sky by Dennis Arsenault. And I would like to wish you a good night. Please keep listening to this station, because all of the DJs here send our love through music out to our community. This is I Remember Sky.

0: has been Jazz Potpourri with me, Joan Loudon, a.k.a. The Bass Lady. I'm here Thursdays, 6 to 8 p.m. on WERU. 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